0: a Buddhist practitioner. They don't hear it, so they're not hearer's vehicle, but they still attain nirvana through the force of their merit created in previous existences. And this is actually one reason that I admire very much the Buddhist path, is it doesn't posit you have to hear this Buddhist teaching in order to attain liberation. The liberation that is experienced by the solitary realizer or the self-conqueror is still giving up grasping at true existence. It's just that that person arrives at that conclusion or experience through the force of karmas created in a previous existence. And so the three vehicles are the hearer's vehicle, the self-conqueror's vehicle, and the bodhisattva vehicle. Now, the causal vehicle of the bodhisattva vehicle is the sutrayana or the paramityana. That means realizing that we have to go not only beyond samsara, but we have to go beyond nirvana. And that the way to do that is for the benefit of all universal living beings. And so the foundation for Mahayana thinking is loving kindness and compassion and concern for the welfare of all living beings everywhere. And so, therefore, that's the cause. Now, in order to attain enlightenment quickly, that's the result. That's why the Tantra is practiced, in order to bring about the experience of enlightenment quickly within oneself. And the reason to do that is that time is running and sentient beings are suffering. And so one adopts the extraordinary transmutational psychology of Tantra in order to bring about enlightenment quickly. But without the Sutrayana premise, there's nothing to realize. What enlightenment is there to realize without understanding that Buddhahood is attained for the benefit of all universal living beings, and that the reason for Buddha to exist is to demonstrate to sentient beings where their Buddha nature is within them and how to cause that to awaken. That's the purpose of an enlightened being, is to awaken sentient beings to their own Buddha nature. Not to attain enlightenment for them, but to show them how they will attain enlightenment themselves, or emulate enlightenment. So it doesn't mean that we practice all of the path of accumulation, preparation, seeing, meditation, and no more learning of the Sutrayana path first, and then practice Tantra. Once the foundation of the three principles, disillusionment with samsara, the will to attain enlightenment for all the benefit of all living beings everywhere, and the right view of emptiness is conceptually or intellectually integrated. That's the foundation upon which one can practice Tantra and doesn't need to practice the Sutrayana in a meticulous step-by-step fashion that the Paramityana posits or asserts. That takes three great countless eons, or a long, long time.
1: You talk about the 8, 9, 10 journey where the bodhisattva cultivates the ability to emanate spontaneously from the common being. I mean, what does that got to do with this tantric path of seeing where you also have an illusory body arising? And is there a connection with that?
0: Well, during the time that the Sutrayana would posit that the bodhisattva is moving through the 9 levels of the path of meditation, now in the 8th bhumi it's the gross-gross, gross-middle, and gross-subtle. On the 9th bhumi it's the middle-gross, the middle-middle, and the middle-subtle. And on the 10th bhumi it's the subtle-gross, the subtle-middling, and the subtle-subtle. Those are the 9. Through those, and eventually the attainment of the Vajra Lotus Samadhi, upon which the person attains enlightenment. The secret mantra doesn't posit that the path of meditation takes place along those three bhumis. The path of secret mantra posits that this is when the impure illusory body and the example clear light.

0: become the meaning clear light in a pure illusory body. So they don't delineate it with the ten bhumis. They delineate it to the example clear light and the meaning clear light, and the impure illusory body and the pure illusory body.
1: So at which point does the Bodhisattva practicing primarily with the sutra method develop the illusory body?
0: They don't unless they practice secret mantra. See, according to secret mantra, you don't attain enlightenment without secret mantra.
1: Yeah, that's what I'm trying to figure out where it comes in. But someone who's reached the seventh bhumi, for example,
0: they still, according to tantra, you still have to practice tantra.
1: Mm-hmm.
0: That without secret mantra, there's no way to attain enlightenment. Now, that doesn't mean secret mantra in this particular form that we know. The essence of secret mantra is that the very subtle mind of clear light realizes the absolute true nature of all phenomena. And that the way to bring that about is through secret mantra. So there's kind of a disagreement between the adherents of secret mantra and the Paramitayana. According to the secret mantra, the Paramitayana is the preparation to practice secret mantra, but the secret mantra is the vehicle to enlightenment. Mm-hmm.
1: Is
0: it? I'm glad.
1: Because
0: okay.
1: I know you have studied a lot, and I just very new to all of this.
0: Right.
1: And it is very sad for me to see that all human beings, we are very little things.
0: Mm-hmm.
1: And I don't think everybody has the advantage that you have to know all of this stuff. It is possible to enlightenment without knowing all that you know.
0: Mm-hmm. Yeah, just a few simple things. Yeah. That suffering is, conditioned existence is suffering. The cause of conditioned existence or suffering existence is ignorance. That when there's no more ignorance, there's a cessation of conditioned existence or suffering. And that the way to realize or to put an end to ignorance is through meditating upon a correct realization of true nature. That's all, in essence, that's all, that's it. That's the whole Four Noble Truths is right there in that. So all these different, you know, outlines and aspects of this and characteristics of that, you know, they're ways of helping get a clearer and clearer understanding. But when it comes right down to it, it's extremely simple. So, anything more? I enjoyed myself a lot, and thank you very much. Thank you. So, dedicate the merits, and then meet again sometime soon, I hope. Oh, and thank you. I'm very glad you could make it.

0: Tashi Delek, number two, Lamrum Sevi, Geji Gundu Taveto, Pyogi Nangchu Sishiye. 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
2: Thank you for waiting. We had to come down from San Francisco. It took longer than we thought. Today, as Kent mentioned, is the subject of living and dying in the Buddhist, from a Buddhist perspective. So there is a lot we can talk about, and what I want to do today is not so much to talk about the dying or the death process, but how to live most skillfully according to the understanding of the Buddhist teachings. And then this naturally leads to dying skillfully. I'm sure you're aware that in the Buddha's presentation of karma and rebirth, that the most important moment of our life is the last moment. The moment as we're losing consciousness and we're sinking into death. Because that, our state of mind during that period is crucial, in as much as it will become the template for our next life. Just as this life is the result of our state of mind in past lives, so our future lives will be the result of the state of mind, particularly at the time of dying. That time is crucial because the time of dying is when the karma, which will throw us into a future life, is ripened. That's when it manifests. And karma is something which does not just ripen of its own accord through without any connection to everything else. Karma can only manifest in our mind according to our general attitude, our general state of mind, or our emotional attitude. So therein lies the possibility to control our future lives. We've already created a lot of karma. We already carry many impressions upon our mind stream for future results. They're established. Whether they ripen or not, how they ripen, is dependent upon our state of mind, or our attitude, whether it's a constructive attitude or a destructive attitude. And whether our emotions are constructive or destructive is not, it's not like the weather. You know, we wake up in the morning, we wonder whether it's going to be a sunny day or a cloudy day. Sometimes we may wake up in the morning, we check our mind, we wonder, how do I feel this morning? Is it a good day or a bad day? In fact, some of us probably do that, feeling as if we're passively under the control of this fluctuating emotional state. But in fact, we can consciously take control of our emotional state. We can train ourselves to maintain our mind in a constructive attitude. And by constructive, I mean a state of mind which is free from the agitation of self-concern or self-consciousness, anger and attachment and pride and jealousy. And a state of mind which is peaceful, has the peaceful attitude of being, by being free from those self-centered emotions, having loving kindness and compassion, what His Holiness the Dalai Lama calls the mind of good heart, which is loving kindness, a good heart, inasmuch as we always refer to the heart or this area here somewhere as being the seat of the emotions. And that's true. That's true. When we, for example, if we're very disturbed by anger, then we feel a physical sense, not just a mental sensation, maybe a physical sensation in this region, when we have a benevolent attitude, a constructive attitude towards others, then it's very peaceful, very calm, very pleasant sensation or experience at the heart, not the physical heart. In Buddhist terms, it refers to the heart chakra. And the heart, the chakras and channels, these really are a sort of a diagrammatic guide for meditators, for the yogis and yoginis, those who want to meditate on different aspects of their mind. They imagine this wheel or this heart chakra, and they put their mental energies there, and you get the result. So we can place our mind consciously in a constructive state, and we can consciously abandon destructive states. And by doing that, by setting the general tone or the general attitude of our mind, we begin to take control of our karma, because we choose which karmas are going to ripen and which are not going to ripen. The fundamental thinking behind that is that through destructive actions in the past, where we've, through selfishness, we've harmed others, we've created imprints for unhappiness, for unhappy experiences, and through constructive actions in the past, where motivated out of an attitude of kindness, of concern for the welfare of others, we've helped others, we've created the imprints for pleasant feelings in the past. So we have this great accumulation of past imprints in our mind stream, and whether or not they ripen, they have to ripen in a mind which is of similar attitude. A virtuous or a non-virtuous mind will ripen virtuous or non-virtuous karmas. So by knowing that, and by accepting that we have such a varied history, we can then, by living skillfully, we can then die skillfully, by training our mind to cultivate virtue and to be free from non-virtue. Then when we do die, we will know what to do. It won't be so terrifying. We won't feel that we're losing control, which is the normal experience. The normal experience of death is a sense of being separated from all that we love and cherish and so attached to in this life, and not to mention our friends, our possessions, our job, but even our own body. Our whole life is slipping away, and there is a strong sense of, and the doctors can't help, nobody can help, so there's this sense of panic, a sense of despair, what to do. And in such a state, then it's almost certain that the mind will be agitated. There will be strong unhappiness, there will be strong attachment, especially attachment clinging to life. There can be anger at various things. We get angry at the doctors for not making us better, angry at ourselves, angry at our body, angry at our friends, angry at our relatives who are already beginning to fight over the inheritance, which we're aware of. So it'd be easy, if we're not aware of the vital importance to maintain a harmonious, virtuous mind at death, then we're going to slip into a negative mind, which will then nurture karma for an unpleasant rebirth. But if during life we have cultivated virtue, we know how to meditate on loving kindness and compassion, then we don't want our relatives around. You know, when we're dying, say, go away, leave me, let me meditate, and just let me die skillfully. Much better to be free of all those things. It's a relief. It's a relief to let go of all of the tight attachments and busyness and responsibilities of this life, to know we're dying, and then to die skillfully. It really is a critical point to know how to let go. And if we leave it till the point when we're dying to learn how to let go of life, we're just not going to be able to control it. So we have to live our life skillfully, which is not as morbid as it sounds. If the main reason is I'm just living in order to die skillfully, of course living skillfully means extracting most happiness, most joy, most benefit out of this life, as long as it lasts. We don't know how long it's going to last, but there's immediate benefit anyway in being free from this neurotic self-consciousness, this sort of sensitivity of me and cutting oneself off from the others, and this inability, because of so much self-consciousness, inability to love others, to give happiness to others. As much as we want to make every relationship, every communication with our family and friends happy, we still can't do that, because we are obsessed with this self-centered attitude. So the training in developing, maintaining a mind of virtue during life, although the first main purpose is to ensure that we die skillfully and have a better future life, it makes this life much better anyway. I mean, it's the perfect way to live this life before we die. So the death awareness, the consciousness that we're going to die soon, is not as morbid as a lot of people criticize Buddhists for talking so much about death and dying. It really is central to living skillfully. So I'm not sure how much background you have in the general teachings. Are some of you, like, is this here very newly to Buddhism? Or some are new, some have been around for a while. I thought perhaps just to spend a few minutes by talking about the basis, by establishing the foundation, what is the mind, and getting to view ourselves in the way Buddha taught that we should view ourselves as human beings. We are organisms which are a combination of two fundamental energies. Energy is the right word, but there is body and mind. We have our physical qualities and we have our mental qualities, and we've got to clearly distinguish between the two and recognize the most important is the mental qualities. In our society, we are completely obsessed with our bodies. If we check up what activities we're doing during the day, day after day, week after week, then primarily we are sort of looking after the body. We have to feed the body, we have to clothe the body, we have to wash the body, we have to decorate the body, exercise the body, make the body healthy, attractive, beautiful, take it jogging. I mean, there are so many about the activities. We have to sleep in order to rest the body. In 24 hours, so much of our time is spent in actively looking after the body. We recognize, of course, we need to do it. We need to nourish the body, to exercise the body, to train the body in whichever physical activity we want to do. We need to be well trained. So the majority of our time is spent in taking care of the body, and the mind is neglected. It's the poor, the poor partner. It's there, but it's neglected in terms of actively caring for our mind. We don't consciously think to care for our mind. We take our mind for granted.
1: And as I say, sometimes we wake up in the morning wondering what mood I'm in today. Has the depression gone, or is the happiness here? And oh, I'm really high today. Fantastic. You know, feeling as if we're passive, completely passively, our emotions are under the control of some sort of external or some unknown factors, not realizing how important it is to work on the mind itself. We need to nourish the mind. We need the mind needs, it needs nourishment, it needs training, it needs direction, it needs cleaning. There is so much dirt and garbage that we accumulate in our mind that we need to get rid of. We soon know when our body needs cleaning, because people start holding their noses, you know, more walking away, and we start to stink. So we have a good wash and we put on perfume. But we don't realize that, say, our habitual angry attitude, you know, bad temper or irritability, we don't suddenly see, oh, this is like, this is dirt. I should jump into a shower, a psychic shower, and cleanse away this anger, cleanse away this irritable mind. We justify it, or we just go along with it. We don't have the conception that anger is something ugly in our mind. We should actually carry around a mirror and look at our face every time we get angry and see how anger unbelievably transforms. Completely transforms our appearance. And we've already spent like 2 hours putting on makeup and making our hair right. But no matter how beautiful we've made the body in terms of physical appearance, if the mind itself has this ugliness of anger, then even the face, which had previously been so attractive, becomes unattractive, becomes ugly. So we should carry around a mirror. Usually we look into mirrors to see how we physically appear, but we should also be aware that our emotional attitude completely changes our appearance. I mean, you can have the ugliest face that you can imagine, but if the mind of that person has love, has real feeling, warmth and love, then that face is so attractive. We want to look at that face. Love transforms our external appearance. Not to mention the inner appearance of our mind, but even the physical aspect of our personality is dependent upon our state of mind. And this is the mind that we've neglected, we've ignored. We haven't consciously made the decision each morning to cleanse our mind and to improve our mental appearance. And then automatically, whether we have a physical shower or not, we will still be attractive if we work on the mind. So our priority is completely out of sync. Our priority is our bodies, but it should be the mind. We neglect our mind, but we should look after the mind. In Buddhism, so there's this, we've got to realize that the human being is a combination of body and mind, both of which are constantly changing according to changing conditions. And therefore, they need constant looking after. Another very important aspect about Buddhist philosophy that we should take into consideration is that neither the body nor the mind is the person. The I, the self, is not the body. It's not the mind. It's not the combination of the two. There is a combination of body and mind, none of which is me. Now, this is really important because we habitually grasp at either our body or our mind at different times to be me. We are identifying with our physical appearance or our state of mind to be the self. And the way in which we grasp at the self in this way, that there is this sort of concrete intrinsic entity which is me, and we believe mistakenly that is essentially unchangingly me. So you see, we live our life with a limited perception of ourself, because we think, well, I have these, I am this physical thing, I'm not that physical thing, I have these imperfections, these limitations, I can't do that physically, and my mind is like this, I'm not very good at maths, I'm very good at other things, but I can't do that, I can't. This is sort of concretely, inherently me. I know I've got a short temper, that's me, that's my personality, leave me alone. We tend to have a view that the me is this mixture of body and mind, and is concrete and can't change, and is essentially me. And we become acutely conscious and sensitive about the me which we think we are, my body, my mind. So when people are looking at this body, we're worrying not so much about how the body appears, but it's how I appear. I, meaning we identify with the body as me. How am I appearing in this person's eyes? Or if we're talking, maybe, you know, at a dinner party, and there's sort of a bit of intellectual gamesmanship going on, and, you know, we want to be the ones to be funny, to be clever, intelligent, to impress others. In what we say, in how we communicate. So again, we are acutely self-conscious of me as being either this humorous person or this non-humorous person, or this person who made a complete boo-boo and said totally the wrong thing, and we totally become embarrassed. Why? It's not because of some mistaken thing we said. It's because we're identified with the mind as me. Oh, I'm so stupid. I said this. What we're thinking in that context is that my mind was me, and I did something stupid. And so with this self-consciousness, acutely concerned about how others are experiencing me, how they're judging me, how they view me. And what am I? Well, I'm body and mind. And so we all have this strong self-consciousness that is very dominant in our, you know, as a motivating factor in our behavior. Now, Buddhism, or Buddha taught, you know, this is the most important teaching of the Buddha, that the body is not self, the mind is not self, the body and mind together are not self. They are not the self that you have been habitually clinging to, grasping to be real and concrete. Let go. Let go. See the space that will arise in your life when you can stop this intense identification of the body and mind as self. And that wisdom, that recognition that we don't exist on the body and mind as we have always believed we exist, gives so much breadth in our thinking, so much space to be able to live our life without sort of knee-jerk reaction of anger, attachment, jealousy, pride, you know, self-conscious emotions to the situations in our life. All right? I've said how we don't exist. I haven't said how the self does exist.
3: I think Neil Houston, he talked about that in some time before. How we do exist is a little more subtle, but it's very simple, that the I is not this great big solid concrete thing. It's just very simply established, very conventionally established, simply our name which is suitable to be placed upon this body and mind. That's how we establish ourselves to exist. Very light. The concrete I, the person behind our experience, the person who is happy, the person who is unhappy, you know, this, the person who is insulted or who feels insecure or proud and arrogant and so on, that the owner of our emotions that we have always imagined to be right here, me, is an illusion. Does not exist at all in the way we think we exist. There is no findable concrete self on the body and mind. The self is just a relative phenomenon, completely. We're just a conventionality, which means we are conventionally, everybody gives us our name, like, well, maybe it's the name our parents gave us, or maybe we've adopted another name or changed our name, but still we have our name. When we meet people at a party or anywhere, we exchange names, and then conventionally everybody knows that somebody who looks like us has our name. From the Buddhist point of view, this is the very simple way the self exists, merely established by the name. There is nothing more than that. Nothing findable anywhere, either in the body and mind or outside, which is I. So when we just thinking of these words, they say, shakes the very foundation of what's called samsara, or cyclic existence, this state of death and rebirth under the control of karma and afflictions. So, what I'm doing now is I'm talking around, I'm trying to establish the habit, or the idea that we should look at ourselves as this body and mind, this combination of body and mind, not as which are not I, but are just the basis of the label I. And we need to do something about our mind, because we've neglected our mind in the past. We have been obsessed with looking after our body, not realizing what we can do with our mind. All right. So I just want to go through the mind a few points which you may know, but we can do a bit of revision anyway. Any questions before I start this? Okay. So, the first thing, because Buddhism always talks about mind, we've got to define what we're talking about. And I think in the West, we don't have a commonly accepted definition of what mind is. We don't have any, I don't think there's any agreement upon a definition of mind. So to understand mind, we first have to define it. And in the Buddhist definition of mind, there are two defining characteristics of mind. The first is the characteristic of awareness. Can you see this? It's a bit thin, but awareness is the first defining characteristic of mind, and the second is clarity. Awareness is synonymous with consciousness, with knowing, with experience. And it implies the subjective experience of something, or subjective knowing of something. There is always something which we are aware of, something which we are conscious of, something which we know, something which we experience. So an important characteristic of mind is that it is a subject, or in technical terms, it's an object possessor. It possesses an object. There's no such thing as mind which is not aware of something. Awareness is a defining characteristic of mind. Alright? Example. There are six types of awareness. Our five senses: eye consciousness, ear consciousness, smell, taste, and touch consciousness. They're the five sense type consciousnesses. And the sixth sense, if you like, or the sixth type of consciousness, we call our mental consciousness. And what mental consciousness means for us is awareness which is not immediately dependent upon our sense organs. Like the five senses, you know, they have their specific sensory apparatus. The mental consciousness, its physical base is the nervous system, the brain. And the way in which, for ordinary people, like as opposed to meditators who have perfect concentration, our mental consciousness manifests in our thoughts, our thinking, or concepts, ideas. Where do they occur? Do our eyes think? No. Do our ear consciousness thinks? No. Eye and ear consciousness just directly perceive. They perceive colours and shapes and sounds and so on. The thoughts, the very thinking activity or intellectual activity, occurs in the mental consciousness. That's the sixth type of awareness. Is that okay? Now, within these six types of awareness, there are many what we call mental factors, or mental factor. Another word is secondary minds, but no, we won't go into that. Just call them mental factors. For example, feelings, happiness, unhappiness. These always occur in association with any of the six types of consciousness. We have happy eye consciousness when we see pleasant sights. When we see an unpleasant sight, the very experience, that very visual experience, is unpleasant. So unhappy feeling occurring in the eye consciousness. And then that information is then relayed to the mental consciousness, which has unpleasant thoughts. So the mind, in dependence upon this unhappy object that we're looking at, a road accident or something, then the eye consciousness is unhappy, and the thoughts, the mental consciousness, will be unhappy as well. When we're seeing something pleasant, the eye consciousness itself experiences pleasure, and then that information is relayed to the mental consciousness, and pleasure, we have pleasant thoughts. So feelings are so important, because our whole life, the fundamental drive behind our entire life, is trying to move towards pleasant feelings, sensory and mental, and to move away from unpleasant feelings, sensory and mental. And this is the fundamental drive for existence. This is why His Holiness the Dalai Lama always begins just about every talk, a public talk you see, he always starts by saying, "We are all equal, humans, animals, beings in other realms of rebirth, you know, suffering realms, hells, hungry ghosts, divine realms, we're all equal in that fundamentally we're seeking happiness and trying to avoid unhappiness. So feelings are, you know, they're huge, they're vast in terms of motivating our behavior. We like pleasant feelings, we dislike unpleasant feelings, we are attracted to pleasure, we have aversion to displeasure. This is the fundamental reason or core or motivation, cause even, for our life. Not talking about spiritual motivations. Those feelings are, you know, they're huge, they're vast in terms of motivating our behavior. We like pleasant feelings, we dislike unpleasant feelings, we are attracted to pleasure, we have aversion to displeasure. This is the fundamental reason or core or motivation, cause even, for our life. Not talking about spiritual motivations. Those come later. But they're, in terms of

in terms of the general wheel of life, the feelings are so they're simply those feelings associated with the six types of awareness. Just don't hesitate to ask a question as we go along. So they're secondary minds. Then other types of secondary awareness or mental factors, discriminations are the ways in which we discriminate what we're experiencing. We see things as, you know, we know so much about, say, we hear some sounds, we hear some music, so we discriminate pleasant, unpleasant, and we know the type of music. We can know so much about the sound of music that's coming into our ears. And so any sensory experience, you know, if we have so much knowledge about plants and so on, we just have to look in the courtyard and we know a lot. We see the concrete sort of base, and we see the plants, we may know the names, we may know the method in which they poured the concrete. I mean, all of that is just that discrimination, knowledge, and whether it is aesthetically attractive or unattractive, so much discriminations, knowledge is a secondary state of mind. So that comes with the six main types of awareness. All right? So, and of course, it's changing as we gain knowledge, and also knowledge can be, some can be accurate, some can be inaccurate, some can be completely wrong. There's a whole spectrum of knowledge. At a relative level, we're just talking about relative level. Of course, now, so much debate. Discriminations are the basis of all human conflict. This is the Buddha's teaching in the Abhidhammakosha. Buddha said the discriminating quality of our awareness is so important because it's the basis of all human conflict. We go to war, we kill for our philosophies, for our religion, for our beliefs, for our prejudices, our racist prejudices. You know, there are so many reasons we go to war. It's all this mental factor of discrimination. So Buddha said that discrimination is a very important quality of mind that you've got to be aware of. Another mental factor associated with awareness is intention or motivation, or you can call it will. And this will or intention is equivalent to karma. Intention is that quality of our mind which moves us to do something. There's an impulse in our mind to experience something. We're connected. Intention connects us with life, actually. The continual unfolding of our life, we think that we are this passive, you know, again, like a leaf in the wind. There's me, you know, number one, me here, somewhere in the body and mind. And life is happening to me from out there. And I'm just sort of being blown by the wind and experiencing my life. Buddhism says it's not like that at all. There is an ongoing experience of life, you know, pleasant, unpleasant events, the stream of events which we call our life. But the prime cause for whether we experience pleasant or unpleasant experiences is not the external conditions. The primary cause is in our own mind. It is this mental factor of intention or motivation or purpose or will, if you like. Intuitive, instinctive drives. It's got many labels. It also can be labeled karma. And that is, from our side, connecting us with experiences. So the experiences are not out there waiting

0: for us to experience them. The primary condition is connecting us with the situation which we then experience. So intentions or volitions, very important. Then there's a whole lot of other mental factors. These are all types of awareness. There's, I mentioned before, constructive states of mind, love, compassion, patience, wisdom, generosity. When those constructive emotions are manifest, the mind in general is smooth. Literally, the Tibetan word is smooth, which means it's calm, it feels easy, it feels pleasant. When destructive emotions are manifesting, anger, attachment, pride, jealousy and so on, the mind is not smooth, the mind is agitated, the mind is unhappy. So these are also different mental factors which come and go, manifest at different times, and so our six types of awareness are influenced by our emotional state. Right? Is this sort of revision for you? Yeah.
1: We've gone through a discussion of our consciousness, our mind,
0: yeah,
1: our emotion, our perception.
0: Yeah.
1: But then, previous to that, there was also the discussion that we are mere labels. So I can't kind of
0: all right
1: square the two.
0: All right.
1: Perhaps it is not at this stage that I could, but am I missing something? Or is it something that I should think about, or right now just maintain a happy mind that is more important?
0: It's important to maintain a happy mind. I'm trying to explain the method. The method is fundamentally the human organism. I don't know. I'll write it up. You know, I've tried to establish there's the body and mind, and the body and mind are interconnected, but they're not the same. They're different. I mean, there's body and there is mind, which are different. And the body and mind, I mean, when we talk about the person, we always refer to the body and mind combination, right? That's the basis of the person, for sure. How many people in the room? You know, 10 people. How do we know? Well, we can see 10 different faces. Right. So we always equate the person with this unit of body and mind because the two exist. So that's the first step. The second step, well, what is the person? Now, I did bring in maybe a little bit prematurely, but I don't think so. What is the person? Because this is a crucial thing to understand. Because it is our misconception of what the person is, which is the basis of all destructive emotions. Anger, attachment, jealousy, pride, and so on. So, then I went back a bit to go into the mind, part of the basis of the person. And I mentioned that the definition of mind is that which has clarity and awareness. Right? Clarity and awareness are the two defining characteristics of mind. Whatever has clarity and awareness is mind. That's all. This consideration of what is the person, we've got to constantly keep in mind. Because I said a human organism is a combination of a body and mind, like our body and mind. And that's roughly how we define a human being. Somebody who looks like us, you know, and somebody who thinks like us. That's sort of your definition of a human being. You know, there are a lot of animals in the zoo who may look similar to us. And quite interesting, isn't it, in genetics, say that genetically we seem to be almost identical to a chimpanzee. I mean, such a tiny, tiny little difference in terms of the genetics. material, and yet we can distinguish ourselves by our appearance, by the capacity of our mind to have intellectual thought. So keep it in mind, where is the person? Right. We're analysing the basis of the person. One part of the basis, the mind. The other is the body. We don't have to go into the body. We know about the body. Okay, so the six types of awareness, and there are multiple mental factors. I've talked about six types of consciousness. I've talked about feelings, and I've talked about discriminations, and I've talked about volitions or intentions. These are all mind. These we call primary minds or primary consciousnesses. Feelings are very important because, as I've said, if we're honest with our motive, why are we living life? It's because we're pursuing pleasant feelings, we're trying to avoid unpleasant feelings. So feelings are the basis of all human behaviour. Again, I'm not talking about spiritual behaviour, I'm just talking about our basic day-to-day behaviour is dominated by our pursuit or the avoidance of happiness and unhappiness. Discriminations are important because they're the basis of all human conflict, and it's something important. Volitions are incredibly important because it is the intention, the motivations that arise in our mind and connect us with life, connect us with experience. So the volitions, the impulses that we arise in our mind are coming from, there are two main conditions which influence our volitions, our intentions. And the first is karmic imprints. Karmic, or we'll say seeds. The way in which karma, how does karma ripen? How does karma connect us with a happy or an unhappy experience? How do my past karmic actions influence my present life? I mean, we should ask this question. Buddha said it's true, all right. How is it true? What's the mechanism by which my past actions bring about happiness? And now, we have to really ask this question strongly, and we've got to say, prove it. And if it's not shown very clearly, then we're not going to do anything about karma. In order to live skillfully, we need to consciously adopt the moral behavior, which means living a life of non-harm towards others and cultivating beneficial actions towards others. So instead of just pursuing the age-old self-centered search for my happiness, my freedom from suffering, we're going to need something big to change our attitude. And that will only come, especially for us who, you know, we have a materialistic background, we've got a scientific background, we've got a background in logic, and we resent the thought of following, of, you know, faith for us is a dirty word. We think faith is something awful. It means, you know, being led into some sort of superstitious trap. That's our psychological state. In Tibet, the Tibetan people have no concept of karma, no understanding. I'm just the ordinary people. They'd have no understanding of karma, of the mind. They wouldn't be able to define mind for you at all.
2: they have just no intellectual understanding at all, but they have unbelievable faith. Faith which, in many ways, well, is the foundation of them living morally. And for them, that's valid. That's excellent, their faith in the teaching, in the Buddha. If the Buddha said it, cool. Well, they'd say cool. They'd say Tibetan for cool. That's enough. They don't need intellectual presence. We do. If we say Buddha said it, well, so what? Who's Buddha? You know, we're totally, and that's cool for us too. So we want proof. We have to ask the question, how does karma connect us with experience? Well, this is how it does. It does it through the mental factor of volition. This impulse or intention that are continuing, there are in a finger snap, the duration of a finger snap, there's something like 60 intentions ripening in our mind, connecting us to experiences, to the experience of our life. And karmic seeds are like energy potentials. When we do an action, we establish some potential in our mind stream. And that potential has the power to bring about a future result by initiating a volition, a motivation in our mind, an impulse in our mind to do something, to experience something. So karmic seeds are a vital condition in our volitions, in bringing about volitions. The other vital condition in bringing about volitions or mental intentions are the very, I've been talking, you know, this morning, constructive and destructive emotions. So, say positive and negative, just because it fits in the circle. I'll use the word emotions, not in a general sense. Positive emotions: love, compassion, kindness, generosity. Negative emotions: anger, hatred, greed, pride, and so on. When these emotions are manifest, they also bring about volitions, intentions, motivations in our life. So the mental factor of volition is that which connects our mind with experience. We can have control over karmic seeds, but at the moment, when we don't know about it, they just ripen and give their results one after the other. We've got billions and billions of karmic imprints in our mind from past lives. For those who have been around before, around Buddhism, you understand vaguely what I'm talking about. I'm talking about the five aggregates or the five skandhas. You know, yeah. That's all right.
1: But I've heard many definitions of karma.
0: Yeah.
1: I have my own definition. And please tell me, how do the karmic seeds, you know, what is your definition of karmic seeds? And how do they impact on volitions?
0: Right. What's your definition of karma?
1: My definition is probably much more Western, that karma is, I may not be aware of karma, but I can become very proactive and my karma is working in that manner to connect me with whatever experiences I'm experiencing, but I'm even not aware of it.
0: That's more of a description of karma than a definition.
1: Mm-hmm. Yeah.
0: It's not really a definition.
1: Well,
0: okay. Well, literally, what does karma mean?
1: Well,
0: No. Literally, yeah, it means action. So, action implies a cause and a result. You know, when something acts, there's the cause acting, and then there's the result of that action. So, already, just from action, there is cause and effect. So, when we're talking about karma, we're talking about cause and effect. Now, what is it that acts? There's got to be an agent that acts. So, the primary agent that does the acting is what? It's got to be mind. Yeah, mental action. Because we're talking about cause and effect in terms of sentient beings, of living. We're not talking about cause and effect. If you mix this chemical with that chemical, you'll get this compound as a result. That is a cause and effect sequence. But that's got nothing to do with karma. We're talking about cause and effect in terms of sentient beings, beings with consciousness, with mind. Even the plants, they don't have karma. They don't act according to karma. Some people say, but they go upwards towards the light. Yes, they do, but that's not a karmic cause and effect. That is simply a result of chemical and physical forces. You know, the whole activity of plants is not karma. Cause and effect is specifically referring to sentient beings. A sentient being is a being with mind. Plants don't have mind. Dangerous words in California, but in Silicon Valley perhaps it's okay. So in sentient beings, one example of which is humans, what is the prime mover of our behavior? It's our mind. And what is behavior anyway? It's what we say, speech, and what we do. You know, physical actions. So the agent who creates the cause is primarily the mind, because all physical actions are secondary to mental. Mental what? Mental volitions. Mental intentions. Every word that comes out, that the tongue and mouth don't create words from their own side. There's a thought. The mind is created behind the speech. Volition. That's why volition is equivalent to karma. It's not, it isn't karma, it's equivalent to karma. So now we're going a long way into karma. Cause and effect, and we're analysed the agent behind the cause. The effect. Well, the effect is fourfold. There is what we call the throwing effect, or the thrown effect. Then there's the completing, let's say we'll call them completing effects. And there are three of these. So, the throwing effect is rebirth itself. When we're dying, the last, next week we'll go into this in detail, the death process. But there are five stages of death. Let me complete this. Let's put body up here. And you've got five things. You've got body, you've got consciousness, you've got feelings, discriminations, and volitions. These are what we call the five skandhas, or the five aggregates. when we're dying, these gradually lose strength. The first stage of death is the weakening of our body. Next week it'll be in more detail. The second stage of death is the weakening of our feelings. The third stage of death is the weakening of our discriminations. We begin to forget who we are. The family come in, we can't remember their names. You know, we just lose sense of just what's going on in our life. This is critical. The fourth stage of death is a loss of our volitions, and we stop breathing. The fifth stage of death is the loss of consciousness. The sense consciousnesses have gone, so the fifth stage of death is a gradual loss of our mental consciousness, and that can happen like for hours, even days after we stop breathing. The mind is very subtle. There's no thoughts anymore. So the third stage of death, whilst we still have some discriminative capacity to know what's going on, that's the crucial time. That's when we're going to nurture the karma for the next life. By our attitude, our mental attitude during that third stage of death, whether it's positive or negative, will nurture a positive or negative karmic seed. That positive or negative karmic seed will give rise to a mental factor of volition as the discrimination aggregate sinks into the volition aggregate, you see? The fourth stage of death is the volitions themselves disappearing. So the last strongly manifest volition as we go from this stage of death into that stage of death, it comes from karma. From our many past lives, we have karmic imprints.
1: Yeah, but is that the only thing that influences karma now? Am I?
0: Right.
1: Am I passive of my many past lives?
0: Right. The answer's here. Oh, good question. Now, and the answer is in this twofold foundation of volitions. This is so important here. I mean, I can't stress how important this little diagram I've drawn here is. If our whole life were just the result of our karma from past, then there's a blueprint. What chance have we got? There's no chance for free will. Another synonym of volition is will. If it's just karma, there's no free will. There's no freedom. But it's not just karma. It's also our attitude, whether it's constructive or destructive. And our attitude, well, we can have a karmic tendency to be angry, a karmic tendency to be loving, a karmic tendency to be miserly, a karmic tendency to be greedy. It's complicated. But we can newly, in this life, we can decide. We can listen to the teachings, the Four Noble Truths, and we can make a decision to live in a different way. Like, I guess at the end of this year, it's going to be a big one for new millennium vows when it comes. What's the word? The New Year resolutions. They will have new millennium resolutions. I don't know why we have to wait for the change of the year. It's crazy. Crazy. This thing that, New Year, or I'll turn a new leaf. New millennium, I'll turn a new leaf. But we can do. Most of us don't keep them for very long. Probably through karma. But for a little period, we can keep our vow or our resolution. And we have made that resolution is coming from part of our positive emotion is knowledge. is wisdom, we realize, we know that this line of behavior is destructive. Destructive for me, destructive for others. Usually, our New Year resolutions tend to be selfish in a way, really look at them. But the point is, it's not karma. It's not karma that has made us decide to change our behavior. It's knowledge, it's wisdom. So wisdom is that, or knowledge, is that which gives us some space, some free will. And so we have a new volition, right? So now we begin to take control of our karma. Eventually, we will break free from karma. Alright? So what I was doing was explaining the effects. I was explaining throwing karma, or the throwing effect, which refers to the rebirth result, the karma which ripens as we're in the third stage of dying. Our mental attitude will nurture the karmic seed, which will set our mind in a particular state, a particular volition. But then we're dying, you see. Then we slip into unconsciousness, and then we die. And then, because we're dying, the mind separates from the body at death, and then it wakes up in the intermediate state, which is just like coming from deep sleep into a dream. Now, we know that our dreams are very much influenced by our state of mind when we go to sleep. I don't watch many movies. I watched a movie the other night, really late. It was Lord of the Rings. It was incredibly violent. I mean, unbelievably violent. A lot of killing. So anyway, the dreams that I had were sort of some violent, that unusually violent, and I connected them to the going to sleep with this sort of movie buzzing in my mind. So our dreams, the conscious state in dreams is affected by the conscious state as we're going to sleep. And the conscious state when we wake up also is affected by the conscious state when we went to sleep. Same thing when we die. Our conscious state as we're dying influences the conscious state in the intermediate state. The intermediate state being has a body which is produced by its mind, by the state of its mind. Now, what was the last dominant thing which affected our mind as we were dying? It was the volition that came from that karma, that throwing karma, the throwing effect. So the intermediate state, the aspect of the body, is in the aspect of the next life already. Our future life has been decided by that throwing karma. And we can't help it. We now have the karma for a human or a dog or whatever. And so we will be attracted to a situation where human parents or dog parents are about to conceive a baby. So that's, in terms of the effect side, that's what throwing karma refers, or throwing effect. Completing karma refers to the continual ripening once that rebirth has been taken. So, you see, it's a throwing karma that gives the particular life, and that's, we're stuck with that until we die. But then, throughout that life, we have this continual experience of pleasant and unpleasant experiences. So that's the ripening of completing karma. We call that completing. It completes the rebirth that we've already taken. Okay? And so it can be pleasant, and it's variable. It's not set, there's not a blueprint, because whether the karmic seeds ripen, whether positive or negative karmic seeds ripen during our life, depends upon the general emotional state of the mind, the discriminations. So you can see there's all these interconnecting, if I had all the interconnecting arrows here, it would be very complicated, so I haven't been drawing them in. But it's so important. This is the logical bit. We like this. This it is logical. It does fit our mind. And it is a solid reason to decide to live in morality, which is the most important thing, to abandon killing, abandon harming others by killing, stealing, lying, and so on, and to cultivate positive attitudes of love and compassion and so on. So it's a long answer to your question, but hey, you asked it. Yeah. So what's it? I haven't given you a definition of karma, but we can we can derive a definition from this. We can say that karma is activity motivated primarily by the mind that creates, well, now we'll have to go a bit more description. The actions, when we do something, there is an imprint on our mind. We've got to connect the cause with the effect. And so, we already, in our culture, we've all learned about Sigmund Freud, and we are familiar with the concept that behavior, experiences when we're very young and have totally forgotten, can bring about effects when we're very old. Major effects, major psychological and even physiological effects can manifest as a result of experience, of behavior when we're young. We're familiar, we're happy, we will live with that. What connects the past with the future? Well, with our memory, actually we say it's the mind in general, but it's memory, it's something. But anyway, Buddhism said it is the mind stream, that every action does indeed create some sort of imprint on our mind stream, our stream of consciousness, stream of awareness. And the way in which the effect occurs, even in future lives. So it's not, if there are past lives, then why can't we have Freudian complexes manifesting in this life from experiences in past lives? Yeah, why not? If past lives exist. And the connection is the stream of consciousness. So that which connects cause with effect is the base, is the stream of consciousness, and the karmic seed is an energy potential born on the stream of consciousness.
1: Now, one of the things I'm thinking is the stream of consciousness can either reside in the mind or it may reside in the body.
0: Right. The stream of consciousness is mind.
1: But we don't know exactly what mind is. Mind is not brain.
0: That's clarity. Now we're getting down to the second part, clarity. We've only talked about one defining characteristic of mind. We haven't talked about the second defining characteristic. Now this may, I think the answer will come out in this. Clarity. There are three levels. We'll go down here. We can talk about clarity in three levels of subtlety. At a gross level, clarity means mind is, what's the word? Formless is for the technically. It's non-physical. It's non-material. Formless, I'll say. Without physical form. Mind is not brain. Mind is not the neurological activity. Mind is non-physical at all. Mind is simply the entity of awareness. So awareness is the activity or the function of mind. Clarity refers to the nature of awareness, to the nature of mind. At a gross level, the first point about the nature of the mind is it's not physical. It's not a physical entity. doesn't have any physical characteristics. It depends upon the physical body, the nervous system, and the sense organs. But awareness, your subjective experience of colours and shapes and sounds, that is your mind, and that's not a physical entity. Okay? It depends upon the physical eyes and the brain, but it is not the activity of the eyes and the brain. It is the subjective experience. That is mind. This is as Geshe Maharoj would say, this is something we've got to get used to. The second thing about the nature, the clear nature of mind, is that the negative emotions are superficial. They are not oneness with the mind. They're like superficial disturbances. Fundamentally, the mind is clear. It is not oneness with ignorance, with anger, attachment, and so on. They're just superficial disturbances. In other words, the mind, its nature, is to experience things as they are, without distortion. But ignorance, anger, and attachment, the negative emotions, distort our awareness of the world. So, what we think we see out there is coloured by our mind, coloured by our negative emotions. We never see reality because we always have ignorance. At least we have ignorance. We may not have anger and attachment, but even without love and compassion, we still have ignorance. So the nature of the mind is clear in that distortion is superficial. It's not oneness. It can be removed. In other words, it can be removed. It's adventitious. So, what do we call it? The negative emotions are superficial, not oneness. The third aspect of the nature of the clear nature of the mind refers to its ultimate nature. Its ultimate nature, the mind is empty of existing from its own side. Emptiness. When you hear talk of the Buddha nature, everybody has the Buddha nature, this is what they're referring to. These two parts of the clarity of our mind. This is our Buddha nature. What does it mean, Buddha nature? It means that because the ignorance, the anger and attachment are not oneness with the mind, we have the potential, the nature, to become enlightened. And because we're empty of existing inherently in the way we think we are, this person, this me, this concrete I, we have the potential to become a Buddha. Buddhas too are empty. Their nature, a Buddha, their ultimate nature is empty, which means that they don't exist inherently from their own side. So this part of the definition of mind of clarity refers to the Buddha nature. So mind is that which has clarity and awareness. And I've talked about these defining characteristics of mind. And in doing so, we've covered the whole world. We've talked about karma. But it is very important to understand these concepts. And next week, I want to go in more detail about the death process and just how we go through these five stages of death and the intermediate stage and rebirth. And also we will refer back to karma. So any final questions? Not next week, next fortnight. is it? Or next foot? Yeah.
3: From all our past lives, we have this accumulated karma. And then when it comes to the time of dying, and we die a certain way, what's the trade-off between the accumulated karma and, you know, the correct way of dying? And
0: yeah.
3: Say you got a lot of negative karma. So
0: yeah. Yeah, but you take that negative karma with you. You don't lose it.
3: Okay, but I guess I'm trying to get at, you know, how powerful is the way you die?
0: Yeah.
3: I mean, how
0: vital.
3: What that has to do with
0: right.
3: Accumulating
0: yeah.
3: Karma.
0: Yeah. If we have a lot of negative karma, like outweighing the positive karma, then it's difficult to die peacefully. It's difficult to maintain a positive mind as we're dying. Just we have got all this momentum, the momentum of negative mind, so it's difficult to die. And it's more likely that we will a negative karma will ripen because it's just there, it's pressing. On the other hand, if we have a great collection of virtuous karma, I mean, I'm breaking up, you just said karma in general, so I'm dividing it up into positive karma and negative karma. If we have a mass amount of positive karma, then it's much more likely that we will die skillfully with a positive state of mind and we'll have a happy throwing karma for the next life. Not guaranteed. Because even in our daily life, our emotions are so labor, so easily influenced, so easily we can just forget our resolution, our New Year's resolution, and behave destructively. But in general, if it's more negative, we're in trouble. If it's more positive, it's better. Now, there are practices where we can purify negative karma. We're not bound to experience our past negative karma. Buddha taught many purification practices where next week we can maybe discuss where we can actually eliminate the negative karma. Eventually, when we generate the wisdom directly realizing emptiness, we destroy karma entirely. We're not enlightened, we haven't achieved nirvana, we've still got a long way to go, but we're out of karma. So that's something to look forward to. And back to the dying thing, if we have a lot of negative karma, but we're able to maintain a virtuous mind because of our discrimination is able to maintain the mind virtue as we're dying, then even though we've got all this negative karma, we will definitely ripen a virtuous throwing karma and have a happy rebirth. But our mind stream carries all the negative karma into the next life, so we haven't escaped it. The same thing. We may be very virtuous and have a lot of virtuous karma at death, but we get angry. Something upsets us, and we, as we're slipping into death, we're angry, and the negative karma ripens. We don't lose our positive karma. We take that with us into the next life too. That's what gets us out of the hells. There's no other way to get out of the hells than there are rare instances where people have generated a virtuous mind, such as Buddha, who generated bodhicitta in the hells, but through exceptional practice in past lives. But for us, when we go to the hells, and we've been there plenty of times in the past, the only way we can get out is when that negative karma is burnt and our past positive karma brings us up again. So it's like that. We can transform suffering, the suffering experience, into virtue and into purification. So suffering that occurs when we are engaged in virtuous activity is a form of purification. We're actually dealing with that suffering in a positive way. But just negative karma ripening, we wouldn't normally call that purification. Sure, once the negative karma finishes its effect, it's gone. You know, we won't have that karma anymore. But purification specifically refers to activities associated with what we call the four opponent powers, of having sincere regret, of refuge, compassion, of doing an opposing action, and of promising not to repeat the action. That's purification. I remember years ago, I was a doctor before I met Buddhism. I'm still a doctor. And I remember a young girl had an ulcer on her leg, and we were all hippies in those days, you know, end of the 60s, beginning of the 70s. And she had this ulcer which was continually putting out so much pus. And I said, why don't you get it treated, you know? And she said, no, this is fantastic purification. She said the amount of pus was equivalent to the amount of purification. I said, this is such a stupid concept. You know, I think she ended up getting osteomyelitis. It actually went down into the bone. I mean, ridiculous, that concept that, purification. It's got to be associated with the four opponent powers.
1: Can we consciously generate good karma without meditating?
0: Yes. Yeah, positive karma, well, it's really very simple. It's just breaking free from our self-centeredness. We see, in general, there are two fields of karmic creation. There are sentient beings, and then there's what we call the three jewels of refuge, Buddha, Dharma, Sangha. So things like stupas and images of Buddha, which have a very powerful effect on the mind, are very powerful objects of karma, but let's say to sentient beings, by generating love and compassion and helping those who are in need in any way, and we're aware that we're creating positive karma. We need positive karma because we're in karma. We're stuck in karma. And until we realize emptiness, we'll always be in karma. So although we want to break free of karma, we need to increase our positive karma and decrease our negative karma. So positive karma is to, as much as possible, speak, act and think in a benevolent way. Like the opposites of the non-virtues of killing, stealing, sexual misconduct, and then harsh speech, slander, lying, idle gossip, maliciousness, covetousness and wrong views. We cultivate the opposite of those just in our thoughts, and already we're creating positive karma. And we might say, but there's a sense of self. Of course there's a sense of self. We won't get rid of this false sense of self until we realize emptiness. But we've got to create positive karma because we're in karma. But that will lead us in the future of this life and next lives into situations where we can grow spiritually, internally, and destroy emptiness. So by consciously engaging in those actions which are benevolent to others, and especially in overcoming that, say if we get an imprint to be angry, you know, the kids break our favourite plate or something, and we have this impulse to shout at them and to, you know, to hurt them because we're attached. We're attached to our piece of crockery. We refrain from that. It occurs in the mind, but we put a stop here. We see that's foolish. That's by getting angry at the kids, I'm creating negative karma. Doesn't mean we don't discipline the kids, but we generate love. That's incredibly positive karma, because it goes against the negative mind and it nurtures a positive mind. So we can do that way. I've nearly finished, but yeah, go on. We certainly need self-confidence, self-esteem, courage, determination to follow the spiritual path. Now, Buddhism says that being loved is nourishment. Like little children need love. You've got to, you know, they love and kindness, and they thrive. They thrive. It's a form of nourishment. It's as important as breast milk. Right. All right. We haven't been weaned. We still crave the love of others, and we have the wrong conception that if I'm not loved, I have no self. My low self-esteem is because I'm not loved. Nobody appreciates me. Nobody loves me. I'm unhappy. I'm miserable. Because nobody loves me. And we fall into this vortex of self-pity and of unhappiness and misery. That's because we haven't been weaned. We've been weaned of breast milk, but we haven't been weaned of our dependency upon the love of others. How do we generate self-esteem in our adult state? Where does this courage and this strength come from? It comes from loving others. Having compassion and love for others. The subjective experience of loving others is even greater, is more nourishment than what they get when we can love others selfishly. So Buddhism says, this is how we raise our self-esteem, by loving others.
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1: I often liken it to the description of gravity, that gravity is a natural force,

that is has physical properties. Gravity can be described in terms of equations and what it does, but exactly how gravity works is another question. What is this attraction? Why do two physical bodies have this invisible force of attraction? Therein is a whole realm of speculation. Nobody knows. But the fact that it happens is clear. And the fact that it happens is demonstrable by, you know, so many ways, you know, predicting certain things. So it's the same with karma. Karma is, I guess it's a little bit like gravity of the mind, that when the subjective mind is antagonistic, harmful, aggressive towards others, that is almost like an attractive force to further unpleasant experiences in life, the ongoing sequence of our experience of day-to-day living. Then whether this continuity of our mind is attracted or connects, maybe the word is connected, with pleasant experience or unpleasant experience, is not entirely up to the external conditions. There is a subjective element in our mind itself which connects us with pleasant and unpleasant experiences. So this is the teaching on karma. This is what Buddha observed and described. And just as Newton observed gravity and described it, but didn't really explain how it works, but the description is good enough. Good enough. We can buy the description of gravity as being a natural force that's bringing about many effects. So it's imperative that we pay attention to the Buddha's description of karma. We're not going to get right down to the very nitty-gritty of how it works. I mean, I'm sure there is an explanation, but the fact that it is operating, that's so important. It's crucial. Because we're living within the cause and effects of karma. And it's vital that we are aware of karma, and so that we have a means by which we can make a rational and a skillful judgment on how we should live our lives. The understanding of karma naturally brings a recognition of the need for morality, for living in a moral lifestyle. And what we mean by morality is simply our actions that we do, which are consciously motivated to avoid harming others and to help others to the best of our capacity. That in Buddhism, that's the essential meaning of morality. It refers to behavior, and not just sort of intuitive, spontaneous behavior, but premeditated behavior. That we have to make decisions on how to act from now in the future of our life. If we never make a stand and say that to ourselves, that this is the avenue of behavior which I will pursue, and this avenue of behavior of harming others I will abandon, and if we just see ourselves as just reacting to everyday conditions primarily from a selfish point of view, that my life is to extract as much pleasure, as much happiness as I can before I die, without really contemplating the effects of our behavior on others. And so through that self-centered attitude, making one's own pursuit of happiness a priority and the other's experience of happiness secondary to my happiness,
then from the Buddhist point of view, we're living in great danger. It's like we don't know about gravity and we play at the edge of a great big cliff, not perceiving the danger of falling over that cliff, because gravity is going to take us down and smash us on the rocks below. If we pursue the intuitive, selfish motivation that is in our mind of self-importance, which breeds greed and anger and hatred and pride and so on, those disturbing emotions, then we are behaving blindly in terms of karma, and we are right on the edge of the precipice, and it's the karma which is going to by ignoring our harmful actions on others will create the cause, will set in motion many trains of cause and effect, which either in this life or in future lives will bring about unwanted misery. So very important to know about karma. Now, so during the talk, you please feel welcome to ask questions. Don't hesitate. It's not like a formal lecture. I'd love to have your feelings, your ideas, your questions, and so we'll see how we go. Okay, I'll do something on the board. Have I got enough tail? I put this in my pocket. Okay. All right. So just to recapitulate what we did last week, when the Buddha was teaching in India, he was asked the question, "What is the person? Let's get down to the basics. We're all human beings. I don't know the exact nature of the question, but people said, what am I? What is the person? How does it exist? We all have the sort of instinctive feeling that me, myself, the person, lives here within the basis, this body and this mind, that there is a real me here. I'm the one who grew up, who went to school, and who works, and who has a family, and who is here today. Like, it's the same me. There is an entity, which is always me, and has been me since I was born. We won't talk about past lives, but in this life, we all have this conception that there is a real me, the subject behind the experience, the one who is experiencing things. We don't normally tend to think any more deeply than that. We just assume that I am as I think I am. And in general, if we do check up, there is in our mind a general concept that there is a concrete I here who owns the body and mind. Like, this is my body. So, which implies that there is a me who possesses the body. And this is my mind. My mind is happy, my mind is unhappy, my mind is confused. So, one way in which we see the person is a possessor of the body and of the mind, like my hand, my arm. So it's almost as if we have this idea of the person being separate, an owner of the body and mind. We talk about my hand, my face. At other times, we tend to identify with the body and mind as me, as the same as me. It's like if somebody, very famous comes along,
Dalai Lama comes along and he takes our hand and we say, the Dalai Lama touched me. We don't say he touched my hand. Well, we could, but we say, touched me. And at other times we say, how do I look? We think that our face is ourself. So you see, we all alternate. When we think about ourself, we see ourself either as the same as our body and mind, me, or as the possessor of the body and mind. Right? Do you sort of go along with it? So they ask Buddha, what's going on? How does the person exist? It's an important question. It's a vital question. So Buddha said, all right, bring me a bag of rice. So in India, 2,500 years ago, everybody had a bag of rice somewhere. So somebody produced a bag of rice. And Buddha said, look, you all agree that the person somehow is associated with the body and mind. Yeah, they all agreed that somewhere, either as a possessor or as the same, you know, a possessor but separate from the body and mind, or the same as body and mind, somewhere the person is there. So how does it exist? So Buddha said, now let's look at the components of what the person is associated with. So he took a handful of rice, and there was a table, and he made a pile of rice. And so we have these two basic components, body and mind. And so one pile of rice, and the Sanskrit word for a pile or a heap is skanda, or aggregate, just collection, right? Collection of rice. So the body was one, aggregate. An aggregation is like a collection, many individual parts. But it's not a single entity. Its very meaning of aggregate is it's a collection of many different parts. So the body is definitely a collection of many different parts. The gross body, you know, has its organs and muscles and skeletons. And then if we, you know, go a bit more subtle, there are the cells that compose those different parts of the body. And even more subtly, there are the atoms and molecules. And then more subtly, there's the atomic particles. So definitely, it is a collection of a vast number of different parts. None of them, there's no single entity which is the body. So it's a collection. Many piles of rice. Then he put four more piles in a row. And he said, we can look at the mind in terms of four piles. Last week, or last fortnight, we went into detail about, well, what is mind? And we differentiated the mind from the body. We defined last week what mind was. The definition was that mind is that entity which has the two qualities of clarity and awareness. So these clarity and awareness are the two defining characteristics of mind. Whatever has those characteristics is mind. Awareness, the first characteristic, we talked about as having six main types of awareness. Or consciousness. We can use these words as synonyms. Consciousness, awareness, knowing, or simply experience, the very phenomenon of experience. So we mentioned there were six types of being aware, and those are differentiated
in terms of what the objects that we're aware of. So with our eye consciousness, with our eyes, we are aware of colours and shapes, which is different to the awareness of sounds coming through our ear consciousness. And that's different to the awareness of smells through the nose consciousness. And that's different to the awareness of tastes through the tongue. And that's different to the awareness of touch, the tangible sense. We feel hot, we feel cold, we feel rough, we feel smooth, heavy, light. We can break down the objects experienced by a sense of touch. So there are the five sensory awarenesses. The sixth awareness we call the mental consciousness, which for us, ordinary people who are not meditators, our mental consciousness is the realm of our thoughts, our ideas, our thinking, our conceptions. Okay? So mind has these two defining characteristics, clarity and awareness. Awareness has the six main types. Within those six types of awareness, there are many, we can differentiate many qualities of awareness. For example, our experience of feelings. The Buddhist definition of feelings are simply those types of awareness which are the experience of pleasure, the experience of displeasure, or happiness and unhappiness, and neutral feeling, when our awareness is neither feeling happy nor unhappy. So feelings are a sort of a sub-quality of awareness, and every experience we have has some sort of feeling associated with it. So Buddha said that feelings, the next pile, right, the first pile represented the body, the second pile represented the feelings. And feelings are important because our whole life essentially is involved in the pursuit of happy feeling and avoiding unhappy feeling. I mean, that's why we live, to be happy and to abandon unhappiness. That's the purpose of life. Actually, there was a review of in a New York publication, I can't remember, about one of the Dalai Lama's books, and the Dalai Lama made this point that the purpose of life is to experience pleasure and to not experience displeasure. And the reviewer was a bit upset about this. He thought, surely there's something more to it than that. But what he misunderstood was that the Dalai Lama was not talking about the spiritual path. He was talking about the attitude that arises when we're dying and which ripens the karma to bring about rebirth in ordinary people. We're not talking about those who have have adopted a spiritual path. So what it means is that when we get on to dying, we'll talk about this, but when we're dying, strongly what arises in our mind is grasping at existence. We feel that life's slipping away. We cling to life. We cling not just to the past life, but to all of the unrealized fantasies, all of the unrealized dreams and goals and aims that we'd had in life for happiness, for money, for power, for friends, for influence, and so on. It comes up very strongly. We feel that it's disappearing, and so our mind is just clinging to existence. We don't
we have this sense that we're disappearing forever, which is not an incorrect feeling, it's correct, that the person of this life is indeed disappearing forever. But we cling to existence. That intense grasping at the unrealized fantasies of pleasure causes the karma to ripen, and we cannot help but be reborn again. That's what the Dalai Lama was referring to when he said that the purpose of life is to experience pleasure and to avoid displeasure. You see, in Buddhism, there is no overall purpose for the universe. There is no divine creator who created the universe for any purpose. In fact, Buddhism goes further. It says there was no creation, that life is beginningless. He didn't go more deeply into that. He said, look, don't ask me whether it all started. That's irrelevant. You exist. You are here. Where you came from is irrelevant, but I can tell you there was no creator. There is no divine purpose for existence. We're not here to learn a lesson. That's completely a fantasy. We're here to indulge in pleasure and to avoid displeasure, right? There can be a spiritual purpose. When we're dying, we can indeed have generated an awareness of death and rebirth, and very specially we can have generated compassion and love for others, and we could have generated the determination to break free from karma and from the confusion of the mind, and to help others free themselves from suffering. And the only way we can do that is by living within society. And so when we're dying, if we have that motivation, that thought, that I am disappearing, but I'm going on to a future life, and being relaxed about it, and just having the pure thought that I want to continue removing the confusion from my mind in order to benefit others in my future life, then we die in a totally different way. The mind is completely calm, and that nurtures the karma. We're still in karma. It nurtures the karma to be reborn in a situation where we can further our personal goal of nirvana and Buddhahood and the general goal of benefiting others. So for such a person, when they're reborn, their purpose is not self-indulgence. Their purpose is born out of love and compassion. Their purpose for living is to benefit others. So, of course, in terms of a spiritual goal, then certain babies are born with a very, very, admirable purpose for life, to help others. And there are a lot of people in society who died in their previous life, not wallowing, not caught up in this whirlpool of selfishness, but actually in a state of mental peace, born out of love and compassion to benefit others. So their purpose is to rescue others. Okay, so feelings. Buddha separated the awareness of feelings out because it is important. In general, people who are just after selfish motivations, they create so much karma, so many actions. Karma means action, we talked about last time. In the pursuit of pleasure and in trying to abandon displeasure. So the feeling, there are many types of feeling. So there's this heap of rice.
Then the third heap of rice, Buddha separated out another quality of awareness which is really important, and this is our discriminations. Discrimination is a quality of awareness which exists with all of six types of awareness, and it's where we know we discriminate the different things that appear to our mind. Eye consciousness can discriminate between red, yellow, blue, different shapes and so on. There's a lot of discrimination that occurs in our eye consciousness. We make it an art form. Well, we use it to judge art, don't we? If we go to an art exhibition, then essentially, whether it's a sculpture or a painting or whatever, it is the eye which is assessing the qualities of form and colour, how these are put together by the artist to stimulate some sort of feeling in our mind. So this is discrimination, and then ears too. We listen to music and we have all sorts of discrimination. So with the five senses, we discriminate the sense experiences. When we eat, unbelievable discrimination of flavors, and the wine buffs make it an art form to be able to discriminate, different flavors of wine. And I mean, it's ridiculous. Well, I hope there aren't many wine buffs here. But we go to such an extent of indulgence in the various qualities of tastes or smells or colours and shapes or sounds, music. Such a big thing. It's a huge thing in our lives, our discrimination of sensory objects and the feelings associated. And so Buddha said discriminations are so important, this third pile of rice, because they're the basis of all human argument and dispute. And we are. Not only we're disputing with each other our discriminations, whether this is good or bad or whatever. I mean, we go to war, we kill each other over our discriminations. It's a major factor of awareness. So it got its... That was the third pile of rice. Then he put a fourth pile of rice. Discriminations are many. So many. The fourth... Well, this has various names. One name that it's called is the pile of volitions, or aggregate, or skanda of volitions. Now, volition is this, remember, we're talking about part of mind, part of awareness. Here, this includes all of the other mental qualities that are not mentioned here. So here, volitions includes all of the, what we say, virtuous or constructive states of mind, such as love, compassion, patience, and so on, virtuous minds. It includes non-virtuous minds, ignorance, hatred, attachment, pride, jealousy, spitefulness, many mental qualities which they're called non-virtuous or unskillful because they bring about suffering for ourselves when they manifest in our mind, and they motivate harmful behavior towards others and therefore create non-virtuous karma which bring unhappiness in the future. So there's a whole bunch of emotions, positive and negative, that are included here. But this bunch is labeled volitions because there is one quality of mind which is included here but which is most important, and this is volition or will or intention. Or what else is it called? Motivation. Will. Intention. I tend to use the word intention. So intention refers to that
quality of consciousness which connects us with the object. This moves our mind. You know, the intention, that state of consciousness which is the very connection of our mind with its object. The energy which connects our mind with the object. It's not, when I say energy, I'm not talking about something which is not body or mind. It is the quality of consciousness itself. You see, consciousness is not a passive phenomenon. The emulsion on a film, you know, an unexposed film, is completely passive. You put the film into the camera and then you open the shutter and the film just passively records whatever is focused, whatever the camera is focused upon. Then you wind up a bit more film and you have some more passive emulsion, and then you open the shutter and that passively records whatever the camera is focused upon. The mind, consciousness, is not like an emulsion. It has the quality of seeking its object itself. Within our awareness, there is will or volition which connects us with objects. So it's much more, it's definitely not passive experience. Although the synonyms for mind, consciousness, awareness, experience, knowing, all seem to imply just some subjective passivity, but and there is that to a degree, that our eyes are like a camera and our ears are like a microphone, that we do have physical equipment that enables consciousness to arise, but the consciousness is more than the passive, you know, emulsion on a film or on a tape. It is active. So volition, or intention, so important. This is equivalent to karma. Karma literally means action. Specifically, karma means mental action or volition. So really important quality of the mind here. Then the final the fifth heap of rice the Buddha put on the table, he said, this is your consciousness. And what he was referring to here were the six times, the five senses, and the sixth sense, the mental consciousness, that the main types of mind which contain these other three mental factors. Alright? So that very briefly covers what we talked about last time. Any questions? So what I want to do now is to talk about what happens when we die, because when we die, it is a most crucial part of our life, because the way in which we die determines our future life. It is crucial, our state of mind during the death experience. So a person dies for various reasons. One reason we die is that when we're born, we have a certain karmically projected lifespan. And so we die when that karmic lifespan is finished. We don't know how long it is. I mean, our karmic lifespan may not last beyond the embryonic stage. You know, we can die even before we're born. Because from a Buddhist point of view, life begins at conception. At conception, there's a third factor. You've got the sperm, you've got the egg. That's not enough. It's impossible to have life just from the physical side. You've got to have mind.
The sperm and the egg are the primary cause for our body, but the secondary cause for our body is our mind. So you have to have consciousness joining with a fertilized egg in order to have the suitable basis for a human being, because this is the basis of a human being, body and mind. Consciousness is not created by the developing nervous system. This is a very important point, that body and mind are different entities, different things. The nature of mind is clarity and awareness. Awareness, this whole experience that we've been talking about, is not a quality of matter. Atoms do not have awareness. Atoms do not have feelings. They don't have discriminations. They don't have volitions. They're not conscious. Molecules are not conscious. Cells are not conscious. The nervous system, the brain, is not conscious. The eye organ is not conscious. Consciousness is, never has been, never can be, a quality of matter. Consciousness is what we've been talking about. These are mind. So, something which is not mind, the body, cannot produce mind. And similarly, something which is not physical cannot produce matter. So mind cannot create matter. There is this duality. There is this. These are the two essential substances, if you like, of the universe: body and mind. Okay. Now, where was I? So we were talking about. About the light. Thank you. Okay. Now, the mind that entered the fertilized egg came from a previous life. It can't be created. In fact, one mind can't divide into two minds. One mind is like a river of consciousness. So we died in a previous life, the karma for this life ripened, and along with that karma, we had a certain karmic lifespan. It may have been a year, 2 years, 3 years, may have been 100 years. It's different for every individual. So this is set at birth. So one reason for death is the exhaustion of our karmic lifespan. The Buddha did teach certain practices where we can prolong our lifespan temporarily. There are practices, but we're not think of somebody who's able to do those practices, but ordinarily, one reason for death is the exhaustion of our karmic lifespan. Then we're going to die no matter what. Even if we have got some, you know, infection, and then the doctor gives us the antibiotics, which will cure the infection, but we'll die of an allergic reaction to the antibiotic. You know, the medicine will kill us. We just cannot avoid death once our lifespan our karmic lifespan has reached its termination. But we can die even before then. We can die so many circumstantial causes for death. You know, we starve to death. We're lost out in the bush, and we starve, or we freeze to death, or we die of thirst. Where the conditions to support life are not there. So we still have some karmic lifespan, but we're unable to experience it because the conditions don't occur. So death can occur prior to our karmic time to die. So sorry? We can die before our karmic lifespan is used.
Yeah. Because the conditions aren't there to support life. Anyway, there is karma associated with dying of thirst out in the desert. But that's not like our karmic lifespan. The karmic lifespan is another karma, and so we still have it. It's not wasted. We still have this certain karmic cause for living as a human being, and we still carry that with us into the future lives as well. It's not as if we're being short-changed because we've created the cause and we will experience it in the future. Okay, so let's think somebody who's an ordinary person dying an ordinary death. Then the body, the organs are failing and so on. So the first thing to weaken is our physical aggregate, our body aggregate. And there are actually 8 stages of dying. With the weakening of the body, which is the first sign of death, is obviously we lose physical power. Our limbs become weak and thin. And associated with this first stage of dying is that our vision becomes blurred. The eye sense is most dominant of our 5 senses. Our eye consciousness is sort of the most active, the most dominant sense with which we experience the world. So this begins to weaken first. And so the dying person, their vision is becoming blurred, and they have to ask people to come closer. They can't sort of distinguish what their faces, who they are. And it's difficult for them to even move their eyes around. They sort of stare straight ahead. You can see those, I'm sure, who've nursed dying people, how this happens. With the weakening of the body, the sort of physical power, there's a sensation of like suddenly falling, of being unsupported, which often we can experience when we're going to sleep. We're in that stage between awake and sleep, this intermediate stage. Actually, when we go to sleep, we experience death. We experience the first of the stages of death. They're exactly the same. It's just very quick. And of course, they reverse when we wake up in the morning. So dying is just like going to sleep, but it can be prolonged. So in this first stage, the dying person can experience a sense of falling. And that happens when we're going to sleep. Sometimes we get this sensation of falling, and we even put our hands out to sort of protect ourselves, but we're lying flat on the bed. We're not falling at all. It's part of this first stage. Or they say it's like being buried under sand, like there's this pressure on our chest. So that can occur. The physical colour fades, we become pale. And there's said to be an inner vision. If we close, there's this sort of picture arising in our mind of like a silvery blue mirage. So these are all signs of the first stage of death, the weakening of the body aggregate. Then the second stage of death is associated with the weakening of the feeling aggregate, the feelings. So here, at this stage, the dying person doesn't have strong mental or physical feelings. They're not strongly happy or strongly unhappy. The mind is sort of becoming a little bit neutral. The moisture, what we call the water element, or the liquid part of the body, is weakening, and so their mouth feels very dry because they stop producing saliva, they stop lacrimating, they stop sweating, and so that they complain of feeling very dry, and they want to drink, but that doesn't help the sense of dryness. Often, if you're nursing dying people, if you give them a small piece of ice to suck is very helpful, and if you wet their lips, but even their eyes will start to become dry. At this stage, the sense of hearing.

Sense of hearing is the next one, very dominant. So that begins to fade, and so the dying person can't hear you. You have to shout, shout into their ear for them to be able to hear you. Another sign of the second stage of death associated with the feelings is that the inner sign is the buzzing of the ears stops. You know, we have this sort of, everybody has some, it's very quiet, there's this ringing in your ears. That stops, which for some might be relief. But it's also a sign that you're on your way out. This inner vision, like a mirage, silvery blue mirage, changes, and as if the whole room's filled with smoke. If you've fainted, I think, I remember when I was a kid, I had the tooth extracted. And when I stood up, going out of the dentist, I fainted. And I distinctly remember the whole dental surgery was full of smoke. I mean, it sort of seemed like just as I fainted. So when we faint, we go through the same stages of dying. Which, again, we just don't go all the way. So, but it's an inner vision. It's not like an outer vision. Then we enter the third stage of dying, which is associated with the weakening of our discrimination ability. So with this, the dying person can't distinguish the faces even of the relatives, doesn't know who they are, you know, forgets us. For us, it's very distressing that our mother or father just can't distinguish who we are. But they're losing their power of discrimination. They can't help it. At this time, it's the what we call the fire element of the body is weakening, so they feel very cold. There's this incredible intense coldness starts first in the periphery, in the hands and feet, and gradually comes towards the trunk. And they say their hands are cold, and they are cold, and their feet are cold, and you can't warm them. Even you put hot water bottles, you massage and rub the hands, maybe a little bit of help, but it doesn't really stop this sense of growing cold. The breathing becomes weak. The sense of smell begins to go during this discrimination stage. The inner vision, which was like smoky room, becomes very black and like sparks, dancing red sparks. If you have a fire outside in a black night and you poke the coals and the little sparks come up into the black sky, it's like that. Then we're sinking into the fourth stage of death, which is the loss of our volitions. The dying person now can no longer move their limbs. They've completely lost this, you know, this power to move. Their sense of purpose for this life is forgotten. Their senses of taste and of touch cease. And at the end of this stage, the breathing stops. And the sign of that is the tongue turns blue. And for them, the subjective sign is that the inner vision, instead of being these many sparks, is just like all completely black with one pinpoint of light. So that's the moment of stopping breathing. We're not yet dead. Although the doctors will come along and they'll see the dilated pupils, they'll see no breath, no reaction, and they will, you know, the heart will have stopped, and they will say dead. Actually, we're not dead. There is still, the body and mind are connected. And the body and mind can remain in an ordinary person, connected for up to 3 days after we stop dying, after we stop breathing. And technically, from the Buddhist point of view, we're still there. I mean, and it's possible that it can be reversed. Deterioration of the organs does not occur until the mind finally separates from the body. Now, it can occur as soon as we stop breathing, or a minute later, or 2 minutes later. It's variable. It's variable. The
the Buddhist texts say up to 3 days after we stop breathing, we're still technically still alive. I saw something on television recently that at the end of last century there was some sort of hysteria went throughout Europe and America about people being born, people being buried alive. And people went to all sorts of extreme precautions. Buddhist texts say up to 3 days after we stop breathing, we're still technically still alive. I saw something on television recently that at the end of last century there was some sort of hysteria went throughout Europe and America about people being born, people being buried alive. And people went to all sorts of extreme precautions to avoid being born alive, like writing in their will their head off, just because there's this terror of sort of waking up in a coffin and, you know, being trapped. It was quite an interesting program. So if we're actually dying, going from the dying process, it's rare, having stopped breathing, to reverse the process in an ordinary person. A meditator can simulate the death process and can actually go to the point of stopping breathing and can maintain awareness of this very subtle experience and meditate and then reverse it. But it's not easy to get to that point. But it is possible for a meditator. But ordinary people, it's irreversible. That they will continue down to the last four stages of death, last three stages. We've got consciousness, Anyway, the last stages of death. The loss of consciousness is associated with this fourth. That's where I was mistaken. I thought this was a separate stage. But this actually, the loss of the consciousness aggregate occurs included in the fourth stage of dying. And what that means is that when we stop breathing, all of our conceptions stop. We stop thinking. We don't have ideas. We don't have plans. We don't have positive emotions. We don't have negative emotions. The mind becomes very, very, very subtle. And for ordinary people, we would be as if unconsciousness. It's like in deep sleep, we're sort of at this level. Well, we haven't stopped breathing, but it's a very subtle consciousness. We can't remember. Sometimes we can remember dreams, but deep sleep we can't remember. But there is consciousness happening in deep sleep, but very subtle. So it's the same here. When all of the thoughts cease, then it's very subtle consciousness. Then it goes through, the next stage is called we relate these stages now to those inner visions, because there's nothing externally that indicates what's happening. Remember, the last inner vision here was all black and there was just a pinpoint of light. So, imagine, your eyes closed, very, very black. So we had 1, 2, 3, 4 stages of death. The fifth stage of death is called the stage of the white experience. And this is associated, the inner vision is like, imagine a full moon and the light of the full moon in the blackness of the sky. No stars, no clouds, just black space. And the full moon's over here. Now, in that blackness, the full moon has a touch of whiteness in the sky. So that's this, the experience of this fifth stage of dying. And it's associated with the subtle energies of the mind gathering at what we call the heart chakra, this point, the mental energies, the awareness and their physical supports actually gather at the heart chakra. So this here is the energies from the upper part of the body going down towards the heart.
then it becomes what's called the red vision. The sixth stage of dying is the red vision. And that's with the energies coming up from the lower part of the body up towards the heart. And again, if you imagine a sort of a blood red sunset, and then the black sky above, no clouds, no stars, and just the redness, that touch of redness in the black sky is like the red vision. Then all the energies come together at the heart, and there's what we call the black vision. So it's like total blackness, like a tropical night with clouds. And if you've been in the tropics, in the very dark, I remember I was working in New Guinea, which is almost on the equator, and one night I was called out to the hospital, and I went out into the yard and got into my car. Not like it was a real tropical night, but totally cloudy, no light, it was black. And then I realized I was in the back seat. I mean,

I wasn't drunk. It was just so black that you could not, even though it was outside, it wasn't in the garage, there was just no light at all, total blackness. So that's the seventh stage of death. And then the last stage of death is what we call the clear light vision. And here this inner vision is like there's a touch of light in the blackness, just a touch, a faint touch. That is the most subtle consciousness. And then after that, the mind will separate from the body and it will enter what's called the intermediate state or the bardo between one life and the next. Now, the mind always has a subtle physical support. Mind and matter are never separated. You can't have mind separate from matter. You can have matter separate from mind, like, you know, the chair doesn't have feelings. Even the trees and the plants don't have mind, they don't have consciousness. They're purely the result of physical and chemical cause and effect. But there is karma indirectly associated with the plant world and the, you know, mountains and lakes and so on, but they don't have mind. So matter can exist without mind. Mind, consciousness, always has a physical support. As we're dying, we are abandoning this, our mind is abandoning this gross support. And when the consciousness separates from the heart chakra at the real moment of death, up to 3 days after we stop breathing, at that moment, it is supported by very subtle physical energy. It does have a physical support. It's called in various languages, it has different names. I think in Sanskrit it's called prana. Tibetan it's called lung. Chinese I think it's called qi energy. All of which literally in English we call wind. And it's called wind because it has the quality of movement. Movement, like the wind moves, the wind flows. So this subtle physical support of the consciousness after the clear light vision, well, it's also the support inside the body. But when the mind, what does leave is this unity of wind or prana and the clear light mind. In the next instant, the mind starts to become more gross. So the visions reverse. You get the black, the red, the white visions, and then you become awake. Just like entering a dream from deep sleep. From deep sleep, very, very, very subtle consciousness. But then, while still asleep, you start dreaming. You become awake. You find yourself in this world of your dream. And you interact. You see things in the dream. You hear, you smell, you touch. You have the five senses in a dream. You think in a dream. You have feelings in a dream. You have happiness or unhappiness. You have discriminations. You have volitions in a dream. You're operating in a dream. But your body is not the gross body that's sleeping in the bed. Your body is what we call a mental body. You have a body in a dream, but it can be completely different to your ordinary waking body. Where did it come from? It was created by your mind. Where did the dream world come from? It was created by your mind. But you don't know that in the dream. In the dream, you are convinced that there's you here and there's this dream world out there, and you relate. As if you act in the dream as if that were true, but it's not true. In the bardo, the intermediate state, it's just like that. You have a body, and its body is, its primary cause is this wind, this prana, this chi energy, this physical matter. So you are conscious. You see the old body, like

0: Lying on the deathbed, you see the relatives standing around crying. You're aware that that was your previous life. You try to communicate, but you can't. It's as if, you know, there's this glass wall, and you can see them, they can't see you. And an incredible sense of loss and separation and confusion. And as you start thinking, then it's like a dream. You change the sequence, and you actually, in this intermediate state, there's more happening than just this ordinary outside world. You lose that, and your intermediate state, or your bardo, again is a projection of your mind, just like in a dream. Trouble is, you don't wake up. It's impossible to go back into the old body once you've gone through the clear light and you have entered the bardo. Your body doesn't have gross atoms and molecules. It's able to pass easily through walls or whatever. Wherever your mind thinks, you go there. Your body goes there. So the primary cause of this intermediate state body is the wind energy. The secondary cause, or the cooperative cause, is the mind itself. The primary cause of the intermediate state consciousness is the continuity of consciousness from that previous life. The secondary cause, or the cooperative cause, for the consciousness of the bardo being is the body, the subtle body. So it has, through that subtle body, you're able to have sensory awareness in the bardo. Now, the consciousness, although our past body is lost forever, the consciousness carries with it all of the characteristics of your past mind. It has all of your positive characteristics, all of your negative characteristics, all of your knowledge. It's there. Your memories are there. You may not have access to them. You may not have access to your knowledge, but they're carried on you as imprints on the mind itself. All of your karma, all of the imprints of your karmic actions, not just of your immediately preceding life, but of all of the past lives, the countless past lives, the karmas which have not ripened, are carried on the consciousness. In this intermediate state, you are compelled by, we'll go back a stage. Remember, at this stage, during the absorption of the discriminations, when we were losing our sense of knowledge of who we are and what's going on, when we still had some sense of what's going on, who we are, that is the crucial time. That state of mind, the state of mind at this stage, was that which nurtured the karmic imprint on our mind stream for the next life. So at this stage, if, for example, our mind was angry, it was agitated through anger, then we were angry at the doctor for not healing us. We're angry at our relatives for fighting over their inheritance. A lot of things. We're angry at ourselves for the pain or for whatever. If our mind is agitated by anger, we still have some conscious discrimination. That will nurture a karma created out of anger, because it's similar. And so that karma, because anger, by definition, is a mental impulse, a volition to hurt somebody, to hurt another being, or to hurt, we get angry at the chair, we want to smash it. We get angry even at ourselves. So anger is a destructive intention in the mind. When we've hurt somebody through anger in the past, because we've got anger here now, that ripens, that karmic imprint of anger. Then what happens? We sink into unconsciousness. We sink into unconsciousness. But the last sort of strong mental attitude under which we had some control, we still had some control, we still had some discrimination, that will be the first mental attitude to ripen after we go through down to the clear light. I'm pointing to nothing here, but I hope you know what I mean. And then in the bardo, we reverse. We go from clear light back up to discriminations. What will be the first discrimination? It will be agitated anger. The very shape of the body in that intermediate state will be determined by that angry karma. It will be an ugly body. It will be the body of an animal, or the body of a hungry ghost, or the body of a hell being. These, what we call the three lower realms, the three unhappy realms. So depending upon how harmful our angry action was, that will determine whether it's an animal, which isn't so bad, but it's not desirable, because animals don't have much control over suffering. If it's a hungry ghost, that's terrible. If it's in the hells, that's even worse. But it happens because the last state of mind where we had some control was here. Just as if we go to sleep with an angry mind, we're going to have an agitated dream. If we go to sleep with a happy, sort of virtuous mind, loving mind, we have a fantastic dream. Why? Because the dream is influenced by the last state of mind as you're going to sleep, as is the next life. So the body of the bardo being is determined by the mind. That same karma will then connect this intermediate state being with our future rebirth. We'll be attracted, we'll have an animal body, we'll be attracted to the animals which are about to conceive. It was a virtuous karma, we have a human body, and we're going to be attracted to a situation where a human will be conceived. And so, without control, we come to the region of conception, and the mind is just attracted towards the womb of the future mother. And so rebirth occurs, and so life goes on. Alright? So maybe you've got some questions about this. Yeah.
1: Is it possible to access to any of these realms of a very close relative once they pass? Because my mother died one year ago, and the day that she was buried, I had this, I don't know what it was, but I went into a place where she was. I could see the light around her, and I knew she was there, but I couldn't see her. And I couldn't enter that. And when I woke up, I was really sick. My blood pressure had gone very high. And that happens only once and never again.
0: Right.
1: I just kind of have the feeling I saw her after that.
0: Well, in general, in the initial stage of the bardo, the dead person can see their family relatives, but then, like in a dream, they lose that and they go off into whatever their mind creates. But the lamas have said that we can't see from our side. Ordinary people cannot see, but it's a very common experience, and that we either see somebody, or we dream of them, have incredible dream. I mean, so tangible. And the lamas say this: the cause behind this is twofold. It's either just purely our mind's projection, purely created by our mind, you know, wishful thinking or whatever. Or it's a spirit. That spirits, there are many, many, many levels of this hungry ghost or spirit reaper, who, for reasons of their own, can adopt certain qualities of a dead person and cause mischief to us in dreams, or even by appearing. But usually it's not the actual person. So it's one of those two things. It's just created by our mind, or it's an interfering spirit.
2: In the
0: It will influence your life. This is a huge karma, because this is going to influence what type of rebirth you're going to take. So what usually happens is that if it were anger, we're reborn either as an animal or a hungry ghost or as a hell being. In those rebirth states, you really don't have any chance of changing your mind. You just have to go along with your experience. Your karma, that angry karma, will eventually be exhausted. You still carry in your mind virtuous karmas from previous lives as humans. So what happens, say you're reborn as an animal, eventually you exhaust that negative karma to be an animal, and as an animal you die with a peaceful state of mind. Ideally, you're the pet dog of the Dalai Lama or something, you know, who can influence the mind. So you die with a positive state of mind. Even in the hells, it's possible. Or they can go from hells to hungry ghosts to animals. And a virtuous karma ripens and you're reborn human. So the rebirth result of that angry karma has gone. But during that life as a human, that same angry karma still has karmic echoes, such as you have a tendency to be angry. Like we don't teach our kids to be angry, but most of our kids manifest anger at a very early age. Animals manifest anger and attachment and so on. So one of the reasons we're angry is we have a karmic tendency to be angry under certain situations. Now, if we're not aware of the folly of anger, and another karmic result is that we can be born in an angry environment, which can even make us our tendency to be angry much worse. So it's terrible, because it's almost as if we finally get up to being a human again, but then our karmic tendency to be angry manifests and down we go again. It's awful. But at some stage, our collection of virtue will connect us with a wise and compassionate person. And what I mean by wise and compassionate, wisdom, somebody who has seen reality, who has seen the nature of karma and has described it in certain ways, such as Moses, who saw it and described it in the form of the Ten Commandments, which is a teaching on karma, such as Christ, who understood karma and taught it in context of the Sermon on the Mount, such as Buddha, who saw karma and taught it in the nature of the way he taught, cause and effect. It is a universal reality seen by wise beings. The compassionate aspect is their very motivation for teaching. From their side, having seen karma, they can destroy karma and attain personal liberation. But the compassion is those who also decide to come back, not through karma, but to be reborn out of wisdom and compassion, to indicate to others. So for us, we're born, we've got these karmic tendencies to be angry, we've got a hostile environment, which is also a karmic ripening. It's almost impossible, but at some stage we're going to come in contact with a wise and compassionate person who will explain morality, who will explain karma in the guise of morality. Then, because we've got knowledge about karma, then we have an opportunity to make a choice, to have will, to have make a considered decision to abandon my impulses, my destructive impulses, and follow a constructive lifestyle. At that stage, we've entered the spiritual path. Now, that's the very beginning of the spiritual path. We may not last very long. You know, we've still got the karmic imprint of anger, and we can blow it, and we'll go back here. So, you see, the spiritual path is so difficult to maintain, to stay on that path. But if we don't, if we give in to our intuitive, destructive impulses of anger, attachment, pride, jealousy, selfishness, we will remain forever caught up in this wheel of death and rebirth, which we've been in since beginningless time.
2: Yeah, and how long is the bardo stay?
0: It's variable, yeah.
2: So in India, we're only about 49 days, right? And but it's also true that for some high realized practitioner, it can take longer before they have a conscience to direct their mind into next life. So sometimes we find the reincarnate of some previous lama.
0: Yeah.
2: It took more than 49 days, maybe over a year.
0: Right. In general, for non-practitioners, it says it lasts up to 49 days. Most people, their mind will have connected with their rebirth state up to 49 days. So it can last like 1 second or 49 days, or longer. Occasionally, people can be still in the bardo for longer than 49 days. Spiritual practitioners, like I said, meditators can actually, maintain awareness during subtle stages of consciousness. They can actually, as you say, they've actually gone beyond karma. They can choose their parents out of choice. In the situation where a high lama has died and the rebirth doesn't happen for maybe 1 or 2 years, it doesn't mean they're in the bardo. There are other places you can go, that what we call pure lands, where they almost certainly have been, where you receive teachings from the Buddhas, where you receive further teachings, and then you decide to take a human life, completely by choice. So I wouldn't say that they're in the bardo for over a year. I'd say they're in the Pure Lands, and then they decided to be reborn.
2: And so how can we help a dying person? And for example, and there are several cases. So if that person is a Buddhist or if that person is not a Buddhist.
0: Right. Good question.
2: It is me.
0: Yeah. Well, I think the implication is very much at this stage of death that it's so important that a person is able to die peacefully, without attachment, without clinging, without their mind being disturbed. So if they're Buddhist, well, we can remind them of their practice. If they're not, then don't talk about bardo. I mean, it can only distress them. But make their mind peaceful and try and, give them support and also encourage them to let go. Because one of the reasons we have a difficult death is because we don't want to let go. We're clinging. We're afraid of slipping into nothingness. So we encourage them to let go, to remind them of their faith in Christ, or if they have some religious faith, to strengthen their peace of mind, remind them of all the good things they did in their life, and say, give them permission to die. It's unbelievable. Almost that they feel they're still responsible. They're still responsible for looking after us. So we've got to reassure them that we're okay. And don't cling and cry and weep. Maintain very strong positive energy is the best we can do. Oh, yeah.
1: I read that book, and in one of the chapters, I remember it says to look for the clear light.
0: Yeah.
1: What is your idea about that
0: book? Well, the Tibetan Book of the Dead is just purely it's a meditation manual for practitioners who have completely know exactly what to do. Those experiences do not occur for an ordinary person. They only occur for meditators. So it has no relevance to this process.
2: some people say, you know, when you are the Buddhist and you are going through the dying process, then you think nothing but your guru.
0: Yeah, well, one's teacher is that wise and compassionate person, right? This is the wise and compassionate person who has explained karma to us. They are the most important person in our life. That's our reminder to not follow the intuitive anger and attachment. They're the ones who have rescued us. Well, who are in the process of rescuing us. But you see, they can't stop us from going into the unhappy rebirths. Only we, at this stage, can consciously maintain a positive mind. And we can only do that in dependence upon what the wise and compassionate person has told us to do. We can't discover liberation from karma without a wise and compassionate guide. Otherwise we would have, because we've had infinite past lives, we've always been seeking an answer to suffering. On our own we can't find it, because the problem is in our own mind and we think the problem's out there. That's the universal delusion that we're living in. We think the real cause of my problems is out there. We don't identify it as being in here. We need this wise and compassionate person to indicate where the fault is. So yeah, in Buddhism, if we can remember our relationship with the teacher, then we will remember the teachings, and it will be good for our mind.
2: What if you were in like a lot of pain and the physical pain?
0: Well,
2: concentrate.
0: Yeah. Look, for ordinary people who aren't meditators, we should give pain relief to a degree, because that does help calm the mind. For a practitioner, too much analgesia might make the mind cloudy and difficult to meditate. There's no general rule for everybody. A practitioner should adjust their pain relief with their capacity to maintain a calm mind. So we say, how are you going? Do you want another hit of morphine or not? We ask them. Last question. Yeah, well, yeah, the lamas do teach. First memorize those eight visions. Mirage, cloudy, sparks, pinpoint, at least the first four. You won't recognize the second four. And try to be conscious of at least of these first three stages. Yeah, you can do. Or you can go meditate and go through, like intellectually, go through the eight visions and go get into the clear light. Of course, you're not in the clear light, but imagine you are, and there meditate on loving kindness and compassion, on wisdom seeing ultimate reality, and go to sleep in that state of mind is fantastic. That's the best way to go to sleep, and it's the best way to prepare for your future death. So every night we should prepare for death. Don't wait until it happens, because we don't know when it's going to happen. And so exactly as you say, meditate on love and compassion and let the mind enter the clear light. Let go of the world. Let go of this busy, busy, busy planning of tomorrow, thinking about today, and just try to reach the state of mental unity of wisdom and compassion. You see, then you become a wise and compassionate person. You become a guide for others. And this is the whole point, that wisdom and compassion are the opposite of selfishness and greed and hatred and so on, which are the cause of suffering. So we need to go from that state to that state.

0: So if we don't do it in this life, well, we've wasted such an incredibly good opportunity. And there's no guarantee that in our next life we'll have the right conditions to do that. All right, so I'm sorry we've run out of time. So thank you very much for your patience, and thank you, Kent, and everybody for inviting me here, and I hope we meet again. Thank you.
1: Dashi Delek, number 2, Lamrum Shevi, Geji Gundu Tavato, Pyogi Nangchu Senshi. 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

0: Tashi Delek, number 2, Lamram Sebe, Geji Gundu Taveto, Pyoji Nangcho Senshiye. 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
1: So, thank you very much for coming tonight to hear my blah blah about the mind. We have three nights together and we have a lot of things to talk about. Kent has very kindly printed out this outline which we may or may not completely cover, but it is a brief outline taken from the teachings that I've received over the years, mainly from Geshe Jampa Tetchok at Nalanda Monastery in France, where I studied the subject called Lohrig, or mind and awareness. Actually, we went through it twice. And also, I studied the Abhidhamma Kosha with Geshe Jampa Gyatso at Copan a long time ago, back in the late 70s, but I still remember some of it. And in that, there's a very nice presentation of mind and mental factors as well. So, since I first learned this subject, way back then in the 70s, I feel it's very special, very important. It certainly gives us the framework through which we can understand ourselves and our minds and know what we're doing when we're following the path. And the path itself is mind, and so by understanding that, then as we achieve the various levels of the path, we know where we're coming from, where we're at, and where we're going to, by understanding this really very simple outline. So I hope you can become as enthused about the subject as I am. We'll try and share this interest. Now, I can't remember how many, the very first Saturday I talked at the library, I did talk a bit about the nature of the mind. Particularly, we talked about clarity and awareness. So some of you were here. You were there. So we're going to review the information that we talked about then. And then we'll go on to the subject of the main minds and mental factors, which is a particular subject. Which is, I think, of most interest for us. So then, according to the outline that we've got here, you are probably quite familiar with the points that come up, so we can go through them. If something is not clear to you, then please don't hesitate to to ask a question and clarify, because it's no good to sort of not quite comprehend something and then you'll get lost later on. So, the very first thing always, what is mind? The question that we have to ask, what is the mind? Because in the West, although we talk about the mind so often, we do not really have a commonly agreed definition of what mind is. And if we don't have that, then we'll get nowhere in psychology, because everybody has their own particular opinion or idea of what mind is. So we really need to define at the very beginning the meaning of mind. When Buddha taught, of course, most of his teachings were presenting the mind. And in general, he said that the words mind and the word consciousness are synonyms. And in general, mind is the phenomenon of experience, of being aware. When we say, you know, what did you do in the weekend? Oh, I did this and did that. And you know, we talk about our experiences, the things that we looked at or ate or, you know, or listened to. We're talking about our experiences. And so this ongoing continuity of experience that we had not only in the weekend but today and yesterday, tomorrow, this flow of experience, this is mind. This is what mind refers to. So experience ranges, as I've mentioned here, from the most subtle experiences of deep sleep and dying, when the mind is extremely subtle, but it's still, there is some experience. The lamas say, we asked Geshe Tenshi, what's the experience of sleep, deep sleep, or dreams, we know. And he said, the experience of deep sleep is ongoing blackness. That's right, we're not consciously thinking about it, we're not conceptualizing during deep sleep, but there is still a continuity of experience, this ongoing blackness, he said. So it's a very subtle state of experience, but it still is mind. And within that mind of deep sleep, there are all of the potential emotions and thoughts and knowledge and ideas are still maintained in like potential form. In deep sleep, we don't know who we are. We don't know where we are. But when we wake up, all of this comes freshly to our mind. So where does it come from? It comes from what we call the seeds or the non-manifest consciousnesses and emotions from the past. So mind is an entity. We have to look at mind as an entity, which is already, we've mentioned two functions of mind. One is subjective experience. The other is to be a continuity, a flow which bears or carries the seeds of emotions, of knowledge, of memories, and other types of seeds it carries too, which we call karmic seeds. So mind almost seems to be something tangible, because, you know, something physical, because when we talk about something being born or being carried, we tend to automatically think of in physical terms or material terms. But in fact, later we'll find out mind is not matter. But it still can have the capacity to carry non-manifest emotions, like, for example, anger. Most of us, I hope, are not present manifesting anger, the emotion of anger. But we all know that under appropriate situations, anger can come up. So Buddha taught that anger arises in dependence upon various conditions. One condition is a provocative situation, right? Some harmful, aggressive situation directed towards us. The other is the continuity of the mind itself, and within our mind is the seed of anger. That the tendency to have an angry response in a provocative situation. So when we talk about karmic seeds, we're talking about my mouth wants to say acquired or innate, but not sure whether those words are good. We have carried on the mind stream these tendencies to act in certain ways. So I think a tendency is probably a good term for a seed carried within the mind, a seed of the emotions. And some people's tendencies are stronger than others. And there are destructive tendencies, such as anger. Anger is said to be a destructive emotion because anger, by its very nature, disturbs the mind. And when the mind is angry, that usually leads to destructive behavior of speech, where we say harsh words to hurt somebody, or even bodily actions, where we physically harm somebody through anger. So it's a destructive emotion. We also have tendencies for constructive emotions, such as the opposite of anger, which is love, which is that state of mind where we take delight in the happiness of another. When love is manifest, when our tendency to have love is manifest, then the mind is actually, it feels not disturbed, it feels very pleasant, very blissful, and very warm, this sort of attitude of delighting in another's happiness. And when love is manifest, the words from the mouth are very soothing and pleasing to other people, and our whole physical behavior is soothing and pleasing. So we call this constructive emotion. So we all have these various tendencies born upon our stream of consciousness. So already we are beginning to see the purpose of Buddha's presentation of the mind, that if we understand that we have many tendencies for a whole variety of destructive emotions, and we also have tendencies for constructive emotions, then it's so logical, so obvious, that we should decrease and eliminate the destructive seeds, the destructive emotions themselves as well as their seeds. And we should, if we had any common sense, we should increase the power of the constructive emotions and their seeds to the point where there are no destructive emotions. So mind is this flow of experience, or the continuum of experience, that never ceases. Even when we die, the mind becomes extremely subtle, but then there is a moment of cessation, of separation of the mind from the body, and immediately we sort of become conscious that we're in the bardo state, or the intermediate state. And from the intermediate state, or during that, actually, where it's like being awake in a dream, where we experience various emotions, constructive, destructive emotions, and the continuity of consciousness does not stop. When we die from the intermediate state, the mind is immediately enters the womb of the future mother. And although it's like deep sleep, and it remains deep sleep like for many weeks during development of the embryo, until at some stage later, the fetus will actually wake up still within the mother's womb. So there is this unbroken continuity from one life to the next and during life, this stream of consciousness. So I've mentioned here that consciousness ranges from the most subtle experiences of deep sleep and dying, through dreaming, to wakefulness, to meditative experience, to the omniscience of Buddhahood. So omniscience means all-knowing, and the Buddha's mind is omniscient. It's said that one who has attained enlightenment or Buddhahood, they are every moment of their mind, of their consciousness, knows everything. Like even the Buddha's eye consciousness, seeing this room, not only does that eye consciousness knows this room, but it knows everything. Like throughout what's happening throughout the universe. It's very difficult for us to comprehend. So it's not just the Buddha's mental consciousness, the wisdom consciousness that is omniscient. Even the Buddha's eye consciousness is omniscient. So I just throw that one out for you to digest. I cannot comprehend. It's something very special. But it means that we have the potential. We have the potential, to achieve that, even our eye consciousness. And I guess if you think about it, when my first job, I was working as a sort of a hospital doctor in New Guinea, which is the island north of Australia, and the people there were very, very totally isolated from technological development. And I remember a friend of mine in New Guinea showed me a photograph of one of the first planes which landed in the highlands, the New Guinea highlands. And there are all these people, with bird of paradise feathers sort of sticking out of their hair. And there was this plane, and they had this big bunch of grass, and they were offering it to the plane to eat. For them, it was an animal, and the propeller, which was on the nose, was its mouth. for their eye consciousness, their eye consciousness saw. I mean, that was what they could perceive. Whereas, of course, those of us who are more technologically experienced, when we see a plane, we our eye consciousness knows a whole lot more, like it's different. So you can see there are just the eye consciousness itself, seeing the same object, can know vastly more in dependence upon the accumulation of knowledge. So the Buddha's knowledge is so vast. So I think what it means is that when the Buddha sees, the Buddha's eye consciousness sees a rabbit, then the Buddha's eye consciousness knows everything about that rabbit. It knows the Four Noble Truths in relationship to that rabbit. It knows its past lives. It knows what it is experiencing. It knows when it's going to die. It knows where it's going to be reborn. That eye consciousness just knows so much about the rabbit. Anyway, that's just an interesting little sideline. So the very definition of mind in Buddhism is that mind is the entity of clarity and awareness. So these are the two defining characteristics of mind, clarity and awareness. Clarity refers to the nature of mind. And nature, which means the sort of what it is, it's sort of in terms of, well, it's nature. Nature's a hard word. It needs a definition too, doesn't it? I'm sure it has one in Buddhism. Anyway, the nature is presented in three levels. Relatively, the first level is mind is non-physical, which means clarity means it's clear of matter, it's formless, it has no physical qualities. That's what the clear means in clarity. It's a non-physical phenomenon. It does not have color, shape, weight, height, you know, length. It is merely the phenomenon of ongoing experience. The second level of the clarity is that mind, still at the relative level, the mind is clear in that its nature is to see things as they are without distortion. Right? So it means that the fundamental nature of the mind is to experience things as they are. The problem is that this natural capacity is obscured by the adventitious afflictions of ignorance, hatred, and desire. So, adventitious means sticking on top, but not essentially the same. So these very disturbing emotions that I mentioned, the destructive emotions, the three root ones of which are ignorance, hatred, and desire, but they give rise to many others, then are adventitious, they're superficial, they're not oneness with the mind. And they are the things which distort our experience. Our ongoing experience of ourselves and of the world is distorted by these distorting afflictions that cover the surface of our awareness. So, the pure awareness of reality as it is already the nature of our mind. It's not something that we have to find somewhere. It's not something we have to cultivate, you know, develop anew. It's already the nature of our mind. All we have to do is get rid of the afflictions. Easier said than done. Then, ultimately, when we're talking about the clarity, ultimately, the ultimate nature of the mind is the mind is clear in that it is empty of inherent existence. So this is what we call our Buddha nature. This is the very profound presentation of our Buddha nature, the

Therefore, we have the capacity to change, to transform into Buddhas who are non-confused and non-suffering. The meaning of emptiness of inherent existence, or no, put it the other way, the meaning of existing inherently is that we as persons would exist in our own right as we are now. No, which means we couldn't change. We wouldn't have the capacity to change. But because we do not exist inherently in the way we are now, we can change. We're empty of existing in our own right. Now, I think you're all fully aware that Buddha makes a big deal about this point, because the very root ignorance is the belief that we do exist inherently in our own right. And that ignorance is innate. It's nothing acquired that, you know, that we've got in this life. It is innate. We're born with it. We're born with the belief that we do inherently exist in our own right. And that is the root of our anger and attachment. So, to recognize our emptiness, which means our non-existence in such a way, is the key, the door to freedom from ignorance and its offshoots, all of the mental afflictions. Okay. And so that's why we call it a Buddha nature. Relatively also, you could call the clarity of the mind in terms of its fundamental nature is to see things without distortion. Also, that can be referred to as our Buddha nature. This quality of being non-confused, which we already have. We do, we've always had it. So that also, because that means that once that is made manifest and we see things as they are, then we are able to become enlightened. Alright, so that's the clarity side of the definition of mind. The awareness side, you know, there are two defining characteristics of mind, clarity and awareness. So we've talked about clarity. Awareness refers to the function of the mind, the function or the activity of the mind. And the activity of the mind is the very activity of being aware. This is something that, although our excellent camera, our digital camera, which we've just bought, takes an excellent image and can reproduce the image, the camera itself does not have the quality of being aware of or knowing the image that is appearing to it. Some people, especially in this area of the world, might think that there is consciousness and awareness is possible in computers and silicon chips and whatever. There's a lot of effort being put into trying to make computers aware or conscious. Somebody asked His Holiness Dalai Lama, will a computer ever become conscious? Will there ever be like intelligence in a computer? And His Holiness was very skillful in his answer. He said, if they can build a computer which is a suitable support for mind, then a computer can become aware, you know. That's a big if. You know. Like, our body is a suitable support for consciousness or for mind. An ant's body is a suitable support for consciousness. But consciousness cannot be created by physical means. It can't be newly created by

you know, the complexity of our of the human brain and nervous system. The brain and nervous system are the support for consciousness. They do not create consciousness. They are necessary conditions for consciousness to happen. But again, they do not create it. Consciousness is a non-physical entity which does exist, but it is the present moment of consciousness is created from the continuity of the previous moment of consciousness. Just as physical, you know, the particles in an atom, from physics it is described in a state of constant flux, that the present proton exists only momentarily, and it arose from the decay of the previous proton. And in the next moment, the present proton will decay into the future proton. So you have this continuity in, you know, this of particles. So consciousness has a similar transmission. The past moment of consciousness ceases and immediately gives rise to the present moment of consciousness, which has a short duration, ceases, and gives rise to the future moment of consciousness. So, like that. So, a computer itself will never be able to create consciousness. But, as His Holiness said, maybe they will create a computer which will support consciousness. Of course, whose consciousness will be reborn in the computer? It'll be the guys creating it, probably. Depends on their karma, of course. But, I mean, well, Hollywood's desperately trying to show it. Huh? All right. So awareness is the function of mind, of being aware. This is a defining characteristic of consciousness, which means that physical things do not have awareness. Material things. So when we're talking about awareness, now Buddha began to differentiate. In order to study the mind, we can look at the general types of awareness. There are six primary types of consciousness, and they're differentiated because they have different objects, they have different subjective sense organs. So the five senses are clear: the eye consciousness, ear consciousness, smell, taste and touch consciousnesses. And the sixth consciousness is what we call mental consciousness. Mental consciousness has, in general, for us, is our thoughts, our thinking, our planning. You know, when we're sitting down and we're planning what to do tomorrow, next day, next year, this thinking activity, this cogitation, is actually happening in the mental consciousness. It's not happening in any of the sense consciousnesses. So there is a sixth consciousness called mental consciousness, and we'll talk about that more later. It has some very important qualities. So there are six main types or primary types of consciousness. These main consciousnesses, they depend upon three things: the nervous system and sense organs, the object itself, and the prior continuum of consciousness. So we've more or less presented this already. Now we're talking about the human mind. We're not talking about the minds of, there are some deities who are born in what we call a formless realm, where they don't have a body, they don't have a nervous system, but there is still mind. From the Mahayana point of view, there is a subtle physical support. Mind always has to have a physical support of this subtle nature. Our mind also has subtle physical support.
Here we're talking about the gross nervous system and sense organs, but there's also what we call wind energy, or Tibetan is lung, Sanskrit is prana, and I think the Chinese is qi, all translated in English as wind. Or anyway, that is a subtle physical support of mind. So that mind has its object. Mind necessarily has an object. Because one of the defining characteristics of mind is awareness. Awareness implies that we are aware of something. There's something to be aware of. In fact, you can't have mind without an object. It must have an object. That which we're aware of. So, the object can be, you know, like an external physical thing in the world, object of the senses. The object can be a mental object. When we sit down to design a new house, you know, the architect sits down and they generate a mental picture, mental image of this house they want to build. So their thoughts are in designing the house. The object is this sort of inner mental image. When we have memories, the object is actually also a mental image. We remember into little pictures. We play our own movies in our mind, and so when we're thinking about past events, we actually go to the bookshelf and take down our inner video and play the video. And we're very clever because we can edit the video as we go. We don't consciously edit it, but subconsciously we tend to edit out the bad bits and remember the good bits. And also, through our desires and fantasies, we can create a whole new video imagining the future of what I want to do, you know, what I want to do for pleasure. And we indulge in this activity a lot, playing the inner mental videos. So what's appearing to our mind is actually mental images or mental pictures. The prior continuum of consciousness, again, it comes up. It's the present moment of consciousness cannot come from nowhere. It can't come from the physical world. It necessarily comes from a prior moment of consciousness, or the prior continuum. Like all things, ultimately, mind does not exist. Now, that's a heavy statement, that one. Like all things, mind does not exist. This does not mean that mind does not exist. It just means that ultimately mind does not exist, right? Relatively, mind exists. Awareness exists. I mean, of course it exists. We have all sorts of emotions and feelings and ideas. I mean, that's mind. That exists. But the meaning of ultimately not existing is that if we try to pinpoint our feeling of happiness, right, which is, you know, a state of mind. So if we try to identify and locate happiness as if it were, you know, something findable, something existing from its own side, then we should be able to find it. But if we analyze and look into our mind and try to pinpoint this phenomenon of happiness, it sort of slips away. It can't be caught. We just see the general mind of awareness, but there's no entity of happiness that can be located. That's the meaning of non-ultimate existence. It just means that whatever exists can only exist relatively, that nothing can be found if you really search for it, really try to pin it down,
That's the meaning of ultimately not existing. And that goes for ourselves, for our person, for me, for you, for the, you know, the person. The person only exists at the relative level. I've written here, mind, in inverted commas, is merely labeled upon its base the entity of clarity and awareness. So the definition of mind is the entity that has clarity and awareness. But clarity and awareness are not mind. They're the basis of the label mind. Like we, as human, we, our person is labeled on the five aggregates, you know, the body and mind. But neither the body nor the mind is the person. The person is just merely labeled upon this basis, the body and mind. If we look at the basis, we can't find. So similarly, if we look for mind on this collection of clarity and awareness, mind does not exist on that basis of labeling clarity and awareness. Mind is just a label that we put upon this combination of clarity and awareness. Ultimately, mind does not exist. All right? You look a bit befuddled.

0: if we go back to the person, whatever the body looks like, we say the person looks like, don't we? You know, if the body looks like a man or a woman, then we say the person is a man or a woman. And if the body looks like a child or an adult, we say the person is a child or the person is an adult. Whatever the characteristics the mind has, that the mind can be angry or loving. So we say the person is angry, the person is loving. The person is intelligent, the person is stupid. Whatever characteristics or activities the body and mind possess or do, the person possesses and does. That's conventionally correct. We all accept that. But neither the body nor the mind is the person. Can the person be anything separate from the body and mind? If it were, it should be identifiable as an entity which doesn't have mental and physical characteristics. We can't do that. Every time we talk about a person, we relate to them according to either their physical or their mental appearance, or their verbal. We can add speech as well. We can identify persons from the sound of their voice. Or dogs can identify persons from the smell of their body. Right? So you see, the person is just conventionally labeled on this body and mind. The person doesn't exist from its own side. When the body and mind die, the person of this life ceases, because its basis, the five aggregates, cease as a collection. So the person of this life only exists during this life. It completely ceases. What goes on to the next life? Is that an entirely new person? Well, not exactly. The Buddha explained that when we have this phrase merely labeled refers to the mere person or the mere I. The person who exists is the mere person or the mere self or the mere I. Now, mere, the very word mere, is a negation. It negates a person existing in any more concrete way than just by being labeled. So merely labeled, or the mere I, is just a conventionality. Our parents, when we were born, we didn't have our name. We were just a baby, baby X. And then our parents decided on what name to give us, and they called us by our name. And from that moment on, everybody called us by our name. But they didn't know until our parents told us, or they read in the newspaper, in the birth column in the newspaper, that, oh, such and such a couple have had baby so-and-so. So we had this name. And so really, we also thought when we were being born, we were wondering, what the hell is happening to me? I had a pretty rough experience getting born. And we were thinking, I don't like this. And so we have the own thought, I, based upon this body and mind. So that's correct. That is the correct way of establishing the person to exist, by the mere label on this basis, body and mind. But within the basis, there is no I. So mind also, mind is one of the four aggregates of mental when we talk about the five aggregates. So each one of those also is merely labeled upon its basis. Mind is merely labeled upon the combination of clarity and awareness. I'm stressing this point so that we don't get caught up in conceptualizing an inherently existing mind, inherently existing anger, inherently existing attachment, inherently existing ignorance. Because if we do that, then we can become sort of, wow, it's so impossible, I can never get enlightened. Look at this mind, look at me. It's so difficult. It keeps coming up. But that's because we are grasping at it to be inherently existing. Even our unhappiness, when we're really depressed and sad, we tend to go overboard and we see our unhappiness as inherently existing. And that makes it like inescapable. It's this black cloud that's part of me and I can't break free. So at the very beginning, I'm stressing, don't fall into the trap of grasping at the mind, which is the subject of discussion, as being inherently existing. Okay? Questions? You must have. Yeah.
1: So, if I'm getting this right, if the mind ultimately doesn't exist,
0: yeah,
1: and the mind is the basis of everything, supposedly included,
0: yeah, that, well, ultimately nothing is findable. That's right, nothing exists ultimately. But that doesn't mean things don't exist relatively. Yeah. Ultimately nothing exists, but relatively everything exists.
1: Okay.
0: Well, put it around a bit. Everything exists relatively. Nothing exists ultimately. I think that's better grammar. Because when we say ultimately nothing exists, it seems to be totally exclusive. But when we say nothing exists ultimately, just where we put the words in the sentence, there is a difference. And what it means is nothing can be found under by ultimate analysis. Ultimate analysis means removing everything which is not self. You should be able to find self. But Buddha said that when you remove everything which is not self, the self's not findable. But when you come back, when you stop that, and you look at the self as being a relative, as it were, I talked about, whatever the body does, the person does, whatever the mind does, the person does, whatever the body is, the person is, whatever the mind is, the person is. We all agree, at the relative level. And that's sufficient to establish the person as just the mere, as being merely imputed by our minds on this changing basis.
2: So the goal or the path to seeking enlightenment is to achieve a point of consciousness where you've removed all those barriers?
0: We've removed the barriers of confusion, yes, what we call the afflictions, anger, basically ignorance, and then anger, attachment. It's a little more than that. It's not just removing the barriers to seeing reality. It's also accumulating the positive energy or merit necessary to behave as a Buddha, which is the behavior of compassion, of teaching others. If we're talking about simple nirvana, then yeah, it's just removing the barriers. Buddha taught two paths, the path to simple liberation and the path to Buddhahood. And the difference is that a Buddha is liberated from the will of life, but also has this vast accumulation of wisdom and what we call merit in order to function as a Buddha. And anyway, if you follow the first path, you'll end up on the second one anyway. You're leading on to another question, right?
2: Yeah, it seems like there would be the removal of all these aggregate thoughts and feelings and confusions would produce an incredible amount of fear in an individual.
0: The thought of removing them produces fear.
2: So that's an attachment.
0: It is an attachment. It's an attachment to the inherently existing self, you know, to the concept of an inherently existing self. And actually, to generate fear when thinking about what I've just been talking about is excellent. Because there's a problem, because we're going too far. We're throwing out the baby with the bathwater. You know, what we're thinking is that I don't exist at all. We're falling to the nihilistic extreme of negating everything. And this is what the middle way means. It means the middle way between the nihilistic extreme of negating everything and the what we call the eternalistic extreme of grasping at true existence. So, and the affirmative side of the coin, we've been talking about the negative side, non-ultimate existence. The affirmative side is the person exists relatively. That's an affirmative statement. The person does not exist ultimately is a negation. When we understand what relative existence means, we will gain insight into non-ultimate existence. When we think about not existing ultimately, we will gain insight into the meaning of existing relatively. And so, when we finally do remove those veils, those afflictions, actually there's no fear. It's said to be a bliss that we can't even imagine. Okay. So, just these few points, which I'm sure you must be familiar with. Is the question, is mind physical? No, Buddha taught that mind is not material. The brain and its electrochemical activity are a support for consciousness, but they are not mind itself. Awareness cannot be seen, heard, or measured by any physical means. So we've more or less discussed this point already. Mind is a continuum of the energy of awareness that changes states, but never ceases altogether. When I say energy of awareness, people say, aha, energy, that's physical. And, you know, there are many different forms of physical energy. I like the term energy, because to me, energy, the connotation of energy is sort of some sort of power to bring about change. I can't remember from physics what the definition of energy is. Anybody remember? E equals mc squared. So. I know that one. Energy is mass, physical, multiplied by the square of the speed of light. Wow. You know.
1: On this plane.
0: Yeah. So when I say the energy of awareness, I'm not talking about E equals mc squared. Because actually the energy of mind is something multiplied by the more than the square of the speed of light, because the power of mind is the greatest energy in the universe. It's far greater than any physical energy. The mind created the universe, right? It didn't create matter. Mind cannot create matter. Matter cannot create mind. Matter has always been there. The Dalai Lama points this out several times in his discussions with scientists. The continuum of matter has its own cause and effect, which is not karma. All cause and effect is not karma. The, you know, physical and chemical properties of matter are not karma. When the branch falls off the tree onto the ground, that's due to the force of gravity and, you know, whatever broke the branch. That's not karma. But when it falls on your head, you're walking in it, that's karma. That's your karma. So, matter undergoes its own cause and effect sequence. But His Holiness mentions in the Kala Chakra Tantra, they talk about a fundamental unit of matter. They call it the space particle. I don't know what it is. But, you know, and they say that there is, like, there are these space particles which aggregate into worlds and, you know, the physical world. But they say the reason they aggregate, instead of remaining just dispersed space cells, the reason they aggregate is due to the karma of the sentient beings who inhabit that particular corner of the universe. If the universe was full of Buddhas, the universe would cease to exist as we know it. I think this is the implication of what His Holiness was saying, that the actual physical environment, which is a support for sentient beings, arises. One of the conditions is karma. The other condition is, anyway, the physical activity of matter itself. I don't take that statement as definitive. If there were no sentient beings, there would be no, you know, stars, galaxies, planets. This is my assumption. Right? I haven't heard anybody say it. Because I'm assuming that stars, planets, etc. are the environments of sentient beings. In the Abhidhamma Kosha, it says the entire universe and the sentient beings who inhabit the universe, their fundamental origin is from karma. That's in the chapter on karma. I think it's the third chapter in the Abhidhamma Kosha. Where does mind exist? Mind is possessed by humans, animals, and other sentient beings, you know, in the various realms of rebirth, including some who have no gross body at all. Those are the gods up in the formless realm. But mind is not possessed by plants, by inanimate things, such as rocks, mountains, or computers. Right? I had to have my say. Buddha didn't mention that. I put that in. Omniscient mind is possessed by Buddhas. Mind is not the self. The self is merely labelled upon its basis, the body and mind. But the self is neither body nor mind, nor both, nor different to the body and mind. It's merely labelled on that basis. How did mind begin? Our mental continuums are beginningless. That each individual's mind stream is beginningless. It never first began. And our mind streams will continue endlessly into the future. They can't ever stop. Nor can they divide in two. For the present moment of mind to exist, it must be preceded by a former moment of consciousness. Okay. Those things we've talked about. So, another question: what is reborn? Our bodies disintegrate at death, but our minds continue from life to life as never-ending streams of consciousness. Then we talk about the self there. There is no such thing as a permanent, independent, self-sufficient person or soul who goes from life to life. What does go from life to life? Well, we say, actually we have to say that there has to be some sort of person who goes from life to life. When we're talking about karma, we're saying that we created the karma, you know, that we're experiencing now. When we suffer, we created that karmic cause of suffering. When we're happy, we created the karmic cause for that happiness. Does that mean you and I of this life? Of course not. We didn't really come into existence until parents labelled us. But there was still a person, and that's the mere I. The mere I. You know, that from our mind, when we think I, we label our person, this I, or self, is imputed on this basis of body and mind. So even when we're in the bardo, the intermediate state, we thought I. And when we were, you know, in the past life, we thought I. So the person who goes from life to life is the mere I. Merely labeled I. And the Prasangikas, the higher school, they say, actually, what bears the karmic imprints? It's the mere I. Karma is cause and effect. And the effect happens a few lifetimes down the line. There has to be a continuity of something the same connecting the cause and the effect. There has to be something in between bearing the unripened karmic seed and then experiencing the karmic result. So, in general, yeah, it is the stream of consciousness. But because it's the karmic imprints are born on the stream of consciousness, remember, whatever the mind does, the person does. So the Prasangikas say it's the mere I who is the supporter of the karmic imprints through the medium of the consciousness which the mere I is labelled on. I had a lot of trouble with this one. And I asked Lama Zopa, I said, Lama Zopa, the mere I is just, it doesn't exist. You know, ultimately, how can it bear karma? It must be the mind. And Lama Zopa sort of sneered at me. And he said, there is no contradiction in whatever the mind does, the mere I does. I frowned and went away to think about it. So now I've made you frown. Sounding very intelligent, as if I know what I'm talking about. Just that when you read the Prasangika tenets, and they'll say that the bearer, that which bears the karmic imprints, is the mere I. Instead, well, I hope I've helped you to resolve that when you read it. The karmic imprints are born on the stream of consciousness, but specifically we say the bearer of the seeds is the mere I. Just as, you know, we bear, what's a good example? Now, we've done something good or something bad in the past, and we feel that we're the bearer of that action. It was I who did it. In fact, it was the body that did it. But the I takes responsibility. Yes, I did it. Okay. I've written here, the future mind receives the seeds of our positive and negative mental qualities, as well as karmic seeds established by our behavior. Therefore, the person of the next life is uniquely related to the person of this life, but is not the same. What I mean by uniquely is that the person who will be labelled on the continuity of this mind when it takes a future life, there is a sort of unique connection between us and the future person, although we're not the same. And, you know, this connection doesn't exist with anybody else. We can't share karma. Memories of previous existences exist. Like, even we do possess in our mind all of the memories of past lives, but we don't have the ability to gain access to them. We have to generate karma abiding, you know, single point of concentration, and then go into the specific samadhi of remembering past lives. So the memories are there. I mean, most of us can't remember much of the first years of this life, not to mention past life, but the memories are there. Okay. Then I've just put in, it looks a bit messy, this presentation of the six levels of rebirth. If we, divine beings in general, or suras, or gods, are of three types. There are formless realm divine beings, form realm divine beings, and desire realm divine beings. So there are all sorts of levels there. The second level of rebirth is the demigods, or the asuras, the jealous gods. They go into battle with the lower divine beings of the desire realm. Now, it says there are six levels, or the lower two are the ones who battle with the demigods. So they have similar karma. They very similar karma. They sort of interrelate with each other. The higher gods sack the cities of the demigods and steal the women and gold. That's what it says in the Abhidharma. There's this thing going on. Then the third level of rebirth is the humans. Fourth, animals. Fifth, hungry ghosts. And sixth, hell beings. So, in the desire realm, you have all six. You can have divine beings, and then the remaining five. All of those five are in the desire realm. Alright? Yeah? No, a Buddha is none of those levels. Okay. A Buddha is outside of the wheel of life. A Buddha can manifest rebirth as if he were in one of those realms, any of those realms. I can't say, but if His Holiness the Dalai Lama is a Buddha, which he could well be, to us he looks like a human being. But if he's a Buddha, he's not a human being. He doesn't have the mind of a human. The Shakyamuni Buddha was not a human being. The historic Prince Siddhartha, when he was born, he wasn't a human being. He was a Buddha. He had an enlightened mind. He just looked like a human being.
2: The stage of nirvana, is that within this?
0: No.
2: Is that also
0: nirvana also is, yep, it's like out of the wheel of life.
2: Are all of these in this plane of existence?
0: What do you mean by this plane?
2: No, if we have the ability to see demigods and divine beings walking down El Camino,
1: yeah.
2: You know, is that possible?
1: Yeah.
0: Okay. There are three main planes called the formless realm, desire realm, and form realm. The form realm is in the middle there. You see, the layouts. It's my fault, the layout's not that good, but there are three main realms or planes of rebirth: formless, form, and desire realm. We're humans, so all the lower six types, sorry, the lower five types are all in the desire realm, and some of that is divine beings as well. We have common karma with the animals. Not all animals. Actually, there are said to be animals such as nagas and garudas and things, which we don't generally have the karma to see, to perceive. Sometimes we can, but we have common karma with animals. So we are definitely on the same plane as the animals. Now, there are said to be hungry ghosts inhabiting this world, but what they perceive is something harsh and arid, and their karmic projection of like what we see is pleasant and lush and green is totally different. We can interact. It's said that we can actually harm them. If we throw a stone, lazily throw us or play, we can actually hit them and harm them. So monks and nuns take vows not to throw stones, because you can harm sentient beings like hungry ghosts. Some people can have clairvoyant awareness of hungry spirits karmically arising, which means they have some sort of karmic affinity for the hungry ghost realm. It's not such a good thing if you can see ghosts, that you have some karmic affinity. And many people do, actually. Many people are attracted to Buddhism because they've been seeing spirits all their lives. And they stop telling people because people say they're crazy. And they think they might be a bit crazy too. But they're not. They can see them. Of course, we can hallucinate. I'm not saying that every vision is true. The mind can hallucinate, but also it's possible that we can actually be seeing hungry spirits. So karmically, we can have that clairvoyance. And through meditation, we can have the clairvoyance. Gain clairvoyant mind to see these other realms. Now, in meditation, you can be aware of all the desire realm beings. And Buddha, actually, his disciples achieved clairvoyance, and they reported what they said, and this is how Buddha started talking about them. The form and formless realms, whether humans can perceive that plane, even in samadhi, I don't know. The form realm, probably. Probably, I think, if a human goes into perfect samadhi, like four levels of form realm absorption, probably, in that state, they could see the form realm. In normal waking consciousness, impossible. Impossible for them to see. So in general, that comes. It depends upon our capacity to know what's happening when we're dying and in the intermediate state. Actually, we do have a choice like now. Because in general, the future life, or exactly, the future life is determined by the throwing karma that ripens as we're sinking into death. We still have some discriminating capacity. That's when the state of our mind will nurture the karma for the next life. So, at least, if we train ourselves to always have a virtuous state of mind, a mind of compassion, of love, of bodhicitta, of faith in Buddha Dharma Sangha, of refuge in Buddha Dharma Sangha, that virtuous mind will guarantee that we will not, a karma for the three lower realms, hell, hungry ghosts and animals, will not ripen. So we may not be completely, we may go to one of the divine realms, which you don't particularly want, because there it's too blissful. Actually, we want to be born as humans, where we can meet the teachings and continue our practice.
1: So we do have a choice.
0: Well, we can start to increase the odds. Right? We can get better odds the more we train our mind to abide in virtue and to pray to be born like a perfect human rebirth. Mm-hmm. The odds get better and better According to the more we purify negative karma, the more we accumulate positive karma, the more we gain meditative experience where we can have mindfulness. Because, you see, the danger is that when we're dying, it's really hard to stay, you know, with a balanced mind. I mean, when we're sick, it's so hard to keep a virtuous, concentrated mind. And I can't imagine what it's like when we die.
1: Prabhupada can help.
0: Sorry?
1: When doing a meditation about the death.
0: Yeah. Oh, exactly. Meditating on death is terrific. So there are many things which will increase the odds. There is a point where it's guaranteed that we can control our future lives. If we generate bodhicitta, I mean, we're okay. Then we got, like, you know, nobody will take a bet against us. We'll be born in a happy place. So that way, so we should start choosing our future life by generating bodhicitta. Yeah.
1: Is there anything in Buddhism to support the thought that Westerners are born from God realms, that come from the God realms to the human realm, and that Tibetans are born from the animal realms to the human realm?
0: I've never heard anything like that. Where did that come from?
1: I heard that. That doesn't mean that was said, but I heard that from Glenn Long. And I...
0: my friend.
1: And it's bothering me.
0: Didn't you see his tongue in his cheek? He said, Tibetans in general as a rule, come from...
1: It was my perception that what he said was that.
0: They come from the animal realm, and Westerners come from the divine realm.
2: Yeah. he said that one of his teachers taught that.
1: Is that how he said it? Okay.
0: Wow.
1: Sounds like a great movie.
0: Did he give any commentary about why he thought this might be so?
1: I didn't.
0: Yeah.
2: No, he was just talking in general about, like, something that the Tibetans say, that, for instance, this kind of idea that the ancient Indians and the Westerners come from the God realms.
0: Oh, yeah.
2: And they go downhill. While the Tibetans are more like primitive and they climb up from the animal.
0: Right. I mean, I think it's an interesting concept. I don't dismiss it. I'd like to go away and think about it. We're talking in generality, of course. We're not talking absolutes. Materially, we are compared to Tibet, you know, in terms of our ability to experience sensual pleasure, we're like gods. No doubt about it. In terms of ability to experience mental pleasure, I think the Tibetans are way ahead of us. But sensual pleasure, I mean, hey, you know, we're dissatisfied, and we're experiencing the suffering of dissatisfaction. I mean, so many times in India, you know, in Indian trains, and they ask you the whole series of questions: where are you coming from? And they can't believe that we're not in India, being paid by the government to do something. We actually have stopped working, and we prefer to be in India than back home making money, living in the pleasure of the West. I mean, it's a very difficult concept for them to grasp. But we're trying to say, but can't you see what you've got here? You've got this country, and the West is a mess. You know? We're trying to find some sanity in the world, and it's very hard for them to grasp that.
1: Yeah.
0: Anyway, I can't say. Yeah, this is the first time I've heard. I won't dismiss it. I want just. Are you tired? I think you must be tired. One thing that I want to establish tonight, and then that'll be enough for tonight, and then the next 2 weeks can go into the various mental factors, is to establish the difference between perception and conception. So, in terms of awareness, right, ways of knowing, the way in which the mind knows, then there are two general ways. Every type of awareness is either perception or conception. Now, the difference is in the way in which the object appears to the mind. An example of perception is the eye consciousness. You know, the eye consciousness, when we see the blue sky appears directly to our eye consciousness through the medium of our eye organ, you know, the physical eye organ. So that awareness we call perception, because the appearing object appears directly to the consciousness, to the eye consciousness. That which appears is that which is comprehended or you know, understood. And the same with the other five senses. The object appears directly through the medium of the sense organ, but we say it's direct perception. Mental consciousness, the computer's playing up, mental consciousness is deleting things. You're not getting your email, are you, Kent? Mental consciousness also has a capacity for direct perception. Things can appear directly to mental consciousness as well as the five senses. Conception, on the other hand, is where the object appears indirectly. What appears to conception, which is a synonym for thoughts and ideas, is a mental image, a mental picture of the object. It's like when I talk about a blue sky, you think about it, you can imagine a blue sky. And so that is your conceptual awareness of blue sky. So what is appearing to that conception is your mental picture of blue sky. Now, when I mention blue sky and you think of blue thoughts and ideas, is a mental image, a mental picture of the object. It's like when I talk about a blue sky, you think about it, you can imagine a blue sky. And so that is your conceptual awareness of blue sky. So what is appearing to that conception is your mental picture of blue sky. Now, when I mention blue sky and you think of blue sky and you have this mental picture of blue sky,

0: object of that thought is blue sky. Your conception is correct in terms of its referent object, which means that your thought is valid. It's a correct thought in terms of you know exactly what I mean when I talk about blue sky. If there's somebody who comes from the Western continent, like we're human beings, according to the Abhidhamma, our sky is blue because Mount Meru, which is the central mountain in the universe, the southern face is lapis lazuli, which is blue, and that's what makes the sky blue. But the western face of Mount Meru is made of rubies. And so the sky in the western continent where humans live is red. So they wouldn't know what we're talking about when we're talking about a blue sky. So if I say blue sky to them, they can't generate a correct conception of blue sky, because they've never ever experienced blue sky. You know, I'm just throwing that in to confuse you. So the difference between perception and conception is in what is the appearing object to that mind. To conception, mental image appears, a mental picture. To perception, the actual object appears. Blue sky appears. So blue sky for perception is both the appearing object as well as the apprehended or the referent object. For conception, the mental picture of blue sky is the appearing object. Blue sky itself is the apprehended object. So it's correct. That's a correct conception. There could be an incorrect conception when we have a completely wrong conception. The big one is the conception of inherent existing self. When we think I, then the mental image of I appears, but what we apprehend is an inherently existing I. Now we have this concept that we exist from our own side. When the ordinary I appears, you know, this mental picture of the I, we think it exists from its own side, and that's wrong. Okay. I think that's enough for tonight. What we're going to do is, the next two nights, so we've got plenty of time, we're going to go into the presentation of main minds and secondary mental factors. There are a few books, there are quite a few books that do present these. There's Geshe Rabten's Mind and Knowing, is it? Mind and Knowing. Herbert Gunter produced a book many years ago in the 60s about mind and knowing. It's still an excellent book. Many Lum Rim books present the 51 mental factors. Do you have others that are commonly there?
1: Yeah, Lati Rinpoche.
0: Lati Rinpoche's, yeah. And what I've done here in the notes is that I've mentioned them. There are different groups. There's a group of five ever-present mental factors, the five object ascertaining mental factors, 11 virtuous, six root afflictions, and 20 secondary afflictions, and then four changeable mental factors. So those ones we will discuss. All right, so thanks very much for your attention. And just momentarily, just as we motivate it, with virtuous motivation to

discuss Dharma to ultimately benefit others by achieving enlightenment. So, now dedicate. Think that the positive energy we've created together by discussing Dharma, may this ripen so that I achieve enlightenment in order to repay the kindness of all living beings.

0: Okay, thank you.
1: Tashi Delek, number two, Lamrum Shevi, Geji Gundu Tavato, Pyogi Nanchu Senshiye. 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

0: Tashi delek, nambu tsu lamrum shewe geji gyundru tawe to, pyo gi nangchu sen shiye. 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
1: Alright, so, I think I'll use the board to continue where we left off last night. I hope you'll be able to see. They're all very short. Right. Last night we were talking in general about the mind. I'm not sure if I meant cognition is another synonym for mind, like consciousness, knowing, awareness, cognition. These words are often, you know, used interchangeably. So we understand that whatever is mind has the two defining characteristics of clarity and awareness, and we talked about those last night. So cognition is often used as, you know, a general term to talk about the awareness of mind. So all types of awareness are also cognitions, you know, ways of knowing. So there is one classification of the mind of cognition is into primary primary minds, again sometimes primary consciousness, whatever, primary minds and secondary mental factors. The primary minds are the six main types of consciousness. So that's simple. There are the five sense consciousnesses. And mental consciousness. This is what we mean here when we say mental consciousness, you know, the general mental consciousness, as opposed to specific aspects of mental consciousness, which are mental factors. And the same here, the general sense consciousness, as opposed to specific factors within the sense consciousness, which are listed here. So these aren't really different. You know, when we talk about primary minds and secondary mental factors, for example, the primary eye consciousness, seeing, well, we used last night the example, seeing the color blue, right? So the primary eye consciousness just sees the general blue sky. The mental factors, they are qualities of that consciousness existing at the same time which experience particular attributes of the blue sky. For example, the factor of feeling. Feeling in Buddhism refers to the feelings of either happy feeling, unhappy feeling, or neutral feeling, right? They're just basically three types of feeling: happy, unhappy, neutral. So every moment of consciousness has one of those three feelings operating. So with the primary eye consciousness experiencing the blue sky, there is a mental factor of feeling. And so if we're a farmer and we're hoping for rain, the mental factor of feeling will be unhappy, right? Because they want clouds and rain. If we're going on a picnic, the mental factor of feeling will be happy feeling. That actual eye consciousness is a pleasant, it's a happy consciousness. Is that clear? Other mental factors, discrimination, discrimination is knows, you know, specific attributes of the object. So we might have knowledge. We might know just with our eye consciousness whether it's the blue sky of morning or the blue sky of evening. You know, we'll have that understanding of just where the blueness is appearing, and you know, there are different qualities of discrimination. That so there are many mental factors that occur simultaneously with the primary minds. We're going to go into these in detail. Just we mentioned mental consciousness, so I wanted to make clear, and in fact even in the notes there's a breakdown of mental consciousness, which what you've lost, which didn't come across because I had to delete the old formatting, were little lines and arrows breaking this mental consciousness up into its component parts. But mental consciousness has the two attributes. It is capable of seeing things through perception, and it also has the capacity to see things via conception. Last night we differentiated between these two ways of knowing by saying that the difference is in the way the object appears, or in what's appearing to the mind. With perception, there is what we call direct perception. The object of knowledge directly appears to the mind. For example, the eye consciousness seeing blue, the blue color directly appears, you know, to the eye organ. Whereas when we think about blue sky, what is appearing to our thought, our conception, is our mental picture, our mental image of blue sky. Alright? So that's the big difference. The sense, five sense consciousnesses are all perception. They're not conception. Mental consciousness has the ability to have both. Now, in the on the notes, I've differentiated the perceptive faculty of mental consciousness as having two types: ordinary and what's called yogic. So for us, we very rarely manifest mental direct perception. Actually, we do it all the time. And the way we do it is that whenever our sense consciousnesses register something, that information is reported to the mental consciousness. Example, our eye consciousness perceives blue sky. Then there is this is fed into the mental consciousness, which in the first moment, the mental consciousness, in dependence upon that visual perception of blue sky, there is a direct mental perception of blue sky. Our mental consciousness knows blue sky directly. It doesn't know it through a mental image. And that way of knowing is very brief. That is so quick that we don't even catch it. We immediately start thinking about the experience of blue sky. We immediately go into conceptual mode. So after every sense perception, there is a brief moment of direct mental perception where our mental consciousness knows the object as it is. No, not through the means of a mental image. But it's so quick that we call it inattentive. It's inattentive that it's not long enough to induce a memory. So there is a moment, and actually in meditation, you know, one of the things we could try and do is to capture that and increase it. Capture, because the mind that the meditator wants to cultivate is mental direct perception. We want to eventually go beyond conceptions, so that we're all, I'm okay, it's okay. No, it's okay. It's
2: no,
1: it'll be too high.
2: No, I'm sitting back.
1: No, it's okay.
2: You sure?
1: Yeah, yeah. Ultimately, in our meditation, we want to increase this capacity for mental direct perception. So, but at the moment, we don't have much opportunity to utilize that faculty. Another example of what we call ordinary mental direct perception is the mind of clairvoyance. Clairvoyance is the ability to see things with mental perception. Like our eyes cannot see, they cannot know what's happening on the other side of the wall, because the eyes depend upon, you know, physical light and to see. But mental consciousness is not blocked by walls. Mental consciousness has an incredible capacity, and don't ask me how, because I don't know, to know what's happening, like as if we were seeing, to know what's happening on the other side of the wall, when we cultivate what's called the clairvoyant power. And that is cultivated in dependence upon single point of concentration. So the meditative mind, single point of concentration, is the basis of clairvoyance. And so we can see what's happening, we can hear what's being said at long distances, we can read other people's minds with mental clairvoyance, with our mental consciousness. Again, independence upon single point of concentration. Not many people generate single point of concentration. But yogis can, and they do it for the purpose of helping others. I don't think there would, in this day and age, I don't think anybody can read minds with a malignant attitude, you know, a malevolent motivation, because I don't think they'd ever get single point of concentration. It's hard enough with perfect, well, as perfect motivation as we can generate to generate single point of concentration. It's so hard. So I think it's not possible for people with malevolent attitude to harm others. Sometimes we talk about people who have clairvoyance, you know, we have lots of people in the pages of the New Age magazines who advertise their clairvoyant qualities and so on. In the Abhidharma it says that there is, it's not really true clairvoyance, but through karma. Karmically, it is possible sometimes to have some sort of intuition, some sort of insights. And, you know, but they don't approach the clairvoyance of the meditator. And they're also temporary, they're not in control, and they come and go. So this is what we call karmically determined clairvoyance. So that's possible. When the word ordinary differentiates the mind from the yogic. The yogic mental direct perception has a special basis. It is based, yoga means union, and what it's referring to is the union of calm abiding or shamatha, you know, single point of concentration, and insight, the wisdom of insight, or vipassana. So when the mind, within the meditating mind, one has achieved the concentration called calm abiding, you know, perfectly able to remain on the object as long as we wish, and with the sense of incredible mental and physical flexibility, suppleness, great sort of blissful feeling. This union of that concentration with this insight, this wisdom which is focused upon the Buddha's teachings of emptiness, subtle impermanence, any of the factors of the Four Noble Truths. Insight isn't just any old wisdom, its object in general is impermanence and emptiness, or we can say any of the factors of the Four Noble Truths. So that vipassana is called insight because it is associated with the single point of concentration. It is united. So it's a very powerful mind. Now, on the basis of that union of calm abiding and insight, initially that union is conceptual. We have a conceptual understanding or an inferential understanding of emptiness, which means that our understanding of emptiness is dependent upon our mental picture of emptiness. But when in our meditation we finally break through that mental picture of emptiness and we see emptiness directly, you know, classically they call it like clear water being poured into clear water, there is no duality, which means there's no sense of the subjective mind being different to the object emptiness. There's not even a sense of I experiencing the object emptiness. It's just, I don't know what it is, but that is yogic direct perception. Okay? And that's what we're trying to achieve, because that is the true path. That mind is the mind which is going to progressively abandon the afflictions. And so yogic is very important. Conception, there's sort of a list here. There's correct, it's in the notes, so I won't write it all up on the board. There's correct inference. There's correct presumption. There's doubt. And then there's a wrong conception, or wrong idea. I've got idea and conception of the same meaning. So these are just examples of conceptions. They're important because there's actually a direct progression. We all have got lots of wrong conceptions. You know, let's say, for example, you know, the conception of impermanence. We all have the wrong conception that we're permanent. You might say, rubbish, I never thought I'm permanent. But actually we do. When we think I, we do have a mistaken conception that I am the same person who was here last night. Are you the same people? Oh, cool. But it's more than, we're not really conscious of the moment by moment change. We think we're exactly the same person who was here last night. And the meaning of permanence means not changing moment by moment. So we do have this innate wrong conception that we are permanent. We have to check up. Actually, it's not good enough just to hear, oh, Buddha said we all have the wrong conception, think we're permanent, so I must have that. We have to find it. We've got to check up in our mind and identify the wrong conception that we're permanent. And like last night when we were talking about emptiness, then our wrong conception that we're truly existing began to shake a little bit, and a little bit of fear came up that I don't exist at all, you know, the nihilistic extreme. Now, the fear indicates that we grasp at the self to be permanent and to be truly existing. So, what happens when we hear the Buddha's presentation of selflessness, subtle impermanence, we start to generate doubt. Maybe I don't exist as I think I exist. There is no real true me. Maybe the self is impermanent, maybe the self is. We're not sure. But we've graduated. We've graduated from the wrong idea to doubt. With more and more discussion, more and more, you know, listening to teachings, more and more thinking and meditating, we start to understand more of the Buddha's teachings, and then we can actually be like a person in red robes called Dzogchen Getso, who pretends he knows the profound meaning of Dharma and sits up here and say, oh yes, selflessness means this. Impermanence means this. But actually we don't really have strong understanding of why we're selfless and why we're impermanent. So it is a correct presumption. If anybody asks us, we can even give the correct logic as to why we are selfless and why we're impermanent. But it's not a conviction. We don't really understand how that logic establishes us to be selfless or impermanent. But we have the correct idea. So that's called a correct presumption. And that's come out of doubt. Then we have to investigate the logical reasons why we're selfless, why we are impermanent. And we have to debate them. And we have to thoroughly comprehend the logical reasoning. And then when we really understand why we're selfless, why we are, you know, empty of true existence, why we're impermanent, we know how the reasoning fits ourself. So we're convinced, like nobody can shake us. No logic can shake our conviction that we are selfless. And that also means our own logic. That means we have to debate ourselves. We have to go into meditation and we have to say, I am inherently existing. Prove I'm not. You know, we have to play these games with us. Not games, they're sort of serious. This is the way to meditate on emptiness. You know, we've got to recognize the object of refutation. Anyway, once we have that unshakable conviction, that's called the correct inferential. An inference is still a conceptual understanding, but it's based upon rock solid logic. So now, having generated that correct inferential understanding, now we go into meditation. Now we achieve single point of concentration. We achieve the unification of calm abiding and of vipassana. The wisdom, the insight of vipassana is a conceptual mind, it's an inferential mind, focused on emptiness, but the object emptiness is not appearing. It's our mental picture of emptiness that's appearing. And there's a mistake there, because we confuse our mental picture with emptiness itself. Even though it's a correct inference, there is an element of mistake. We confuse what we think the object is with the object itself. So we have to break through that. We have to get rid of that mental image of emptiness and see emptiness directly. So in the same meditative session, the mind will then graduate to yogic direct perception of emptiness. And that's when we first achieve that, that's the moment of entering the path of seeing. And at that time, we begin the first abandonment of the obstacles to be abandoned, you know, on the path. At that time, if we're a bodhisattva, we become an Arya bodhisattva. We enter the first bodhisattva's ground, or the first bodhisattva's bhumi. Lots of things happen at that time. It's a big moment in the path, this graduation from the inferential understanding to the yogic direct perception. So it's all happening in the mental consciousness. We don't meditate with our sense consciousnesses, you know. When we achieve single point of concentration, the sense consciousness stops functioning. I mean, necessarily, it's only the mental consciousness which is manifest. So, you know, a lot of people want to meditate on sound or light or a circle or, you know, you can gain initially, you can gain some sort of initial, you know, concentration. But if we want samadhi, the object's got to be a mental object. You know, even a physical sensation in the body is tactile consciousness. So, maybe initially there can be some calm, and people do. They're concentrating on music. They find it, you know, calms their mind, and actually they can get good concentration on the sound. Sure you can. You get good concentration with eye consciousness on your computer screen. but it's not the samadhi that, it's not samadhi, and we really need to use a mental object for our meditation. Alright? Any questions? Yeah? Yeah. When you're a Buddha, not before. Buddhist minds never vary from yogic direct perception. A Buddha's mind simultaneously is aware of the emptiness of a thing as well as its relative appearance. And only a Buddha's mind can see like the ultimate and relative truth simultaneously. All other yogis, when we come out of that meditation, we go back into conceptual mode. We don't maintain yogic direct perception as we go about our daily activities. What's that? Well, I think what happens, it's like if you've read the presentation of the 10 Bodhisattva grounds, it talks about there are 12 sets of qualities that get bigger and bigger on each of the 10 grounds. Are you familiar with that? Okay. Oh, I'm not going to go into it because I can't remember. But one of those qualities is the ability to enter into sort of samadhi in a split second. Into many samadhis, they talk about. I don't know what they mean. So, as you progress along on the bodhisattva's grounds, you're meditative powers are fantastic. And to me, these lists of qualities mean that the bodhisattva can actually, whilst talking, they could enter samadhi. But they won't be able to talk and enter samadhi at the same time. They have to stop talking, enter samadhi for a few seconds, check out what they want to tell you, go out of samadhi and then continue the conversation. And a lot of lamas appear to do this. Lama Yeshe. I can see him doing it now. So the very first time I met him, he did it. His sort of eyes sort of go a little bit glazed and a little half closed, and like you say something, and then comes the answer. A lot of people used to, like when Lama Zopa Rinpoche is teaching, a few people have noticed that there are pauses. One of the theories was that he's going from single point of concentration to check out what he's going to say and then saying it. So that can happen. You can have rapid fluctuations from single point, from yogic to relative truth, but not simultaneously until you're a Buddha.
2: Can you give an example of a mental object in meditation? Is that a visualization? Or
1: yeah,
2: idea?
1: A visualization. That's right. Okay. And there's, in the Lam Rim, then the Bonpa Rinpoche recommends that we attain karma abiding using an image of Shakyamuni Buddha as the object of single point of concentration. And it's not like Shakyamuni Buddha out here. It's the visualization. That's a mental object. And we initially had, but then to get samadhi, we have to bring it smaller and smaller to the size of a sesame seed, or size of your thumbnail, and then you can make it as small as possible, right just in front of your nose, and then you just hold it, and you go through the 9 stages of karma abiding to using that as your object. So that's one example. It could be a hamburger. You can achieve samadhi meditating on a hamburger.
2: I don't want to be a hamburger.
1: No, you don't become a hamburger. Exact good. Yeah, that's right. The Shakyamuni Buddha's image is skillful. It's much more beneficial for the mind to be looking at Buddha rather than a hamburger. But if we want, we can achieve karma abiding focused on a hamburger. I don't know what we'll be reborn as. Maybe a clam, Anyway.
2: That mental image.
1: Yeah.
2: You're talking about where that is. What happens if that image fuses with what you believe to be not the idea of yourself? It becomes one.
1: And that's happening anyway, whether we're meditating or not. We have a mental image of self. And that is mixed with the trouble is our thought I, when we think I, there is a mental picture of I. And it's mixed with the real I, with the functioning I. And we don't know how to separate the real I from this wrongly appearing conceived I, truly existing I. And that's why when we start to think about selflessness and we negate our self-image, we also negate the real I, the I that does exist. And that's why we get afraid, because we don't know how to differentiate the I, the functioning I that exists, from the false appearing truly existing I in our mental picture. So I your question has stimulated that thought in my mind, but you were saying, what if the image
2: it's just a, something that happened to me in the dream state.
1: Right.
2: Tara came to me.
1: Right.
2: And came into me. We turned around.
1: As we visualized that in meditation. Yeah.
2: In that dream.
1: Right.
2: Just wondering what that changed my idea about myself.
1: Well, we try to do that in Tantra. I mean, we consciously do that. We, you know, we visualize on the deity, and then we absorb and try it. And yeah, it has a profound effect. We try to see ourselves in the aspect of the deity. It sort of creates the cause to achieve the Buddha body in the future. When it happens in dreams, well, it's probably. I mean, there are different things, you know. In dreams or when we're in meditating, sometimes, you know, we can see deities. So, in the, you know, the Lama say it can be one of three things. It can be the deity. It can be a spirit pretending to be the deity. It can be a mental projection. It's one of those three. A hallucination or projection or whatever. To differentiate is not so easy.
2: Can a hallucination be a wish?
1: I think so, for sure. I mean, of course, when we do our meditation, it's our mental imagination. It's wish, it's also wish. And we do that. We try to identify. To abandon, you know, the skill about Tantra is that you take the result into the path. You, by visualizing yourself as a Buddha, you behave like a Buddha. You know, that makes your mind tend to think, well, I shouldn't do this because Chinrezig wouldn't do this, and I'm Chinrezig. You know, I should be kind instead of being unkind or whatever. So it's a very skillful means.

0: So I was talking about, was it last night? I'm giving too many talks these days. I don't think it was here. On Monday night in San Francisco, I was talking about generating bodhicitta. And when you generate bodhicitta, your whole mind becomes bodhicitta. Your whole mental consciousness is bodhicitta. Bodhicitta is a primary mental consciousness. It's not a mental factor. So it means the whole mental consciousness becomes bodhicitta. And the difference is like the example I used. Was a medical student when you, in fourth year medicine, you go to the hospitals and you start to wear a white coat and you feel very, very big, but your white coat's only half length. The doctors have got full length white coats. So although some of the patients think you're a doctor and they call you doctor, it's the first time you're ever called doctor and it's a buzz. You're not a doctor. There's a difference in your mind. There's some difference in your attitude. But the doctors, even the newly graduated doctors, there is something in their mind, like they've graduated, they are doctors, and in their demeanour, you know, their whole mental attitude, which is doctor. We likened it the other day to the perfect doctor, Dr. Kildare. In these days, like, you know, the hospital shows on the TV, it's cool for the doctors to show weaknesses, you know. But Dr. Kildare never showed any weakness, you know. It wasn't cool when in his time. So there is this sort of whole change in the state of mind. So the bodhicitta is this whole state of consciousness, this I am going to rescue all sentient beings, I'm going to achieve enlightenment. You know, there's sort of no mistake in a bodhisattva where they're headed in their whole mental attitude. Whereas prior to that, there's sometimes we generate the thought, oh, I'll become a Buddha, or I'm going to rescue all sentient beings, but we don't really have bodhicitta. So there's a big difference between what we call the artificial bodhicitta and the actual bodhicitta. And that difference is going from mental factors to primary mental consciousness. So when we were just using the example, we were talking about visualizing ourselves as the Buddha. Well, it's trying to leap ahead. It's trying to see ourselves as Buddha, to see our whole, as if we have reached that. We are all Dr. Kildare's, you know. And we are bodhisattvas. And it's very useful. I mean, Tantra is incredibly useful. It's straightforward. There are profound aspects, but why we see ourselves in the aspect of the deity is because it quickly will bring about the result. I noticed amongst some of my medical students who were the goody-goodies, I was a baddie-baddie. I was always down the pub drinking or parties or something, wasting my opportunity. But there were the good ones who were in the library. And you can see the transition. You can see that they start to become like doctors, even when they were still medical students. That they had this aura, this sort of intangible difference in their mind. So that's, we've got to be conscious that we're doing that. We're diverging a little bit here, but I think it's a really important point. The whole Dharma path is this conscious, you know, transformation of our minds. And we're doing it. Nobody else is doing it. We must do it. It's not a burden. I mean, it's delightful. It's so good. But we just forget. We keep slipping back into the old mental image. So mental images aren't totally bad. We use the mental image of ourself as Buddha to quickly become Buddha. And then, of course, we don't need the mental image anymore. It disappears. All right. That conversation, or that discussion, will help us when we go through the 51 mental factors. So the rest here that we talked about, is that okay? So to go back, the primary minds see the general aspect of the object, and the mental factors apprehend specific qualities of the object. So they see the same thing. They occur at the same time. You know, the primary mind. We often say the primary mind and its associated mental factors. There's no such thing as a primary mind existing without some mental factors coexisting. They're just parts of the general consciousness. For example, you know, maybe the police are looking at a video and they're trying to capture the bank robber. And so the video is playing, and then they say, stop at the scene when the bank teller shouts, right? So you freeze the video at the scene where the bank teller is shouting. So the scene where the bank teller is shouting is what the primary consciousness is watching, primary eye consciousness sees. Now, the detectives look at the details of what's going on that general scene. That's what the mental factors observe or experience. Okay?
1: So is the secondary mental factors, is that, could you look at that as subjective interpretation?
0: All mind is subjective interpretation. Mind is by definition a subjective phenomenon. It's a subject.
1: But the senses, in their pure form, they're subjective as well?
0: You're using the term subjective in the sense of
1: manipulating
0: and changing. They may or may not be. I mean, the Buddha's... What I meant by mind is subject is simply an object possessor. So, if the mind were pure, we would see things as they are. But even our sense consciousnesses can be subjectively, in your sense of the term, subjectively distorted. If we're depressed, then even what appears to our eye consciousness appear black, unhappy. Somehow, the ugliness appears. Whereas when we're high, you know, we're in love, then we see the flowers, we hear the birds, and like, as if we're in a different world. To our sense consciousness. And of course, not to mention subjectively, grasp, you know, projecting true existence and so on. So no, I wouldn't make the differentiation that these are non-subjective and these are subjective. They're all subjective from that point of view. In a ordinary person's mind, in a Buddha's mind, there is no subjective distortion of reality. Okay. Now, in Asanga's Abhidhamma Samachaya, Asanga was Vasubandhu's elder brother, and Asanga was the one who meditated for many years trying to see Maitreya, and eventually he generated bodhicitta when he saw the red dog with the wound and the maggots and a regenerated bodhicitta, and tried to rescue the maggots and the dog's wound. First he tried to help the dog by cleaning the wound, but then he realized if he sort of scrubbed the wound, he would kill the maggots, and they would die anyway. So he generated incredible compassion for the maggots as well as the dog, and first cut a bit of flesh off his leg so the maggots have something to eat. Then he, instead of using a stick which would hurt the maggots, he sort of stuck out his tongue, but he closed his eyes and sort of tried to remove them from the dog's wound with his tongue, but there was nothing there. And then he opened his eyes and this red dog became Maitreya, and had been Maitreya all along. And so Maitreya took his Sangha to the Pure Land and taught him, and he came back and composed many texts. So one of the Sangha's texts is presents, you know, the Abhidhamma, and within that he presents the primary minds and mental factors. He gives a list of 51 mental factors. There are many, many, many mental factors, but these 51 are really important ones, most important to be understood. So that's what we get. That's what we've got listed in the notes. So there are the groups. There are five groups. There's a group of ever-present mental factors, a group of object-ascertaining mental factors, a group of virtuous mental factors, a group of afflictive mental factors, and a group of variable mental factors. The afflictive ones are divided into two groups, the root afflictions and the secondary afflictions. All right. Now, the five ever-present mental factors are in this list. Ever-present means that they're in every moment of consciousness. These five are operating, so they're always operating. Some of the others aren't always operating, but these five are. And in the list, they are the... we've already started to discuss them a little bit. The mental factor of feeling, which I described as the experience of happiness, unhappiness, or indifference, or neutral feeling. There's the mental factor of discrimination, which discriminates or knows the particular features of the object. You know, it knows certain things about the object. There's the mental factor of intention. Intention is, it's a state of mind, it's a state of consciousness where the mind is attracted to an object in general, right? So mind is a subject, mind is subjective. So within the subjective experience, feelings are obvious. We're always feeling happy, unhappy, or neutral. Discrimination, whatever we experience, we know certain things about the object. And obviously different people know different things about objects. Intention is that mental experience of being attracted to a particular, or to a general object. So it has this quality of attractiveness, or being moved towards the general object. Contact is the sort of the immediate experience that we have with objects, which are either pleasant objects, unpleasant objects, or neutral objects. You know, neutral. And so, as a result of this experience of contact, we then have feelings. We have pleasant feeling or happy feeling when we have contact with. So that it has this quality of attractiveness, or being moved towards the general object. Contact is the sort of the immediate experience that we have with objects, which are either pleasant objects, unpleasant objects, or neutral objects. You know, neutral. And so, as a result of this experience of contact, we then have feelings. We have pleasant feeling or happy feeling when we have contact with pleasant objects, we have unhappy

0: feeling when we have contact with unpleasant objects, and neutral feeling when we have contact with neutral feelings, neutral objects. Engagement is that state of our mind which focuses on specific object or particular features of the object. So it focuses, whereas discrimination knows the particular features. See, there's a difference in emphasis there. Focusing means zeroing in on particular features, and discrimination is knowing. Geshe Nawandagi, in his book, The Tibetan Tradition of Mental Development, he gives sort of like an analogy. He says, imagine that you wake up in the morning and you are, you know, you look outside, so it's a nice sunny day, so you generate the thought to go for a walk in the park. And so that's like intention, that the general object is, you know, walk in the park. So you get dressed and so on, then you go down the road and you enter the park. So as soon as you enter the park, you sort of start to look around. And so that's like engaging. You focus upon particular flower gardens or particular trees or particular spaces in the park. So like engagement. So intention has in general brought you to the park. Engagement has focused upon the features in the park. Now when you look at that particular flower garden, discrimination knows these are roses, these are pansies, these are daffodils, these are, you know, You know certain things about the various flowers, you say. You have your favorite flower, so you're looking for your favorite, and then you see the bed of your favorite flower. So you have contact with your favorite flower, and immediately you have the feeling of happiness, happy feeling, you know, when you see it. So like that. So every split second, we are constantly going through the sequences of feelings, discriminations, intentions, contacts and engagement. So that's why they're called ever-present.
1: So is it intention like motivation?
0: Intention is the most important of these, because intention is equivalent to karma. And karma is cause and effect, and intention is active in both the causal and the resultant aspects of karma. In terms of the causal aspect of karma, when we're creating karma, then the most important branch of a karmic action is the intention behind the act. Now, the mental intention, it comes, let's say, you know, we've heard the Buddha's teachings, when we've, you know, the Buddha said it's bad to kill because beings suffer, and then you create the cause for suffering, and so on. So we understand, you know, that. So we used to always kill mosquitoes because we hate mosquitoes. We've always killed them without hesitation. So now, a mosquito, we've heard the teachings, and a mosquito lands in our hand. And we have the impulse to kill it. The intention. That impulse is an intention. And that intention is coming from karma. It's a karmic ripening. It's also coming from aggression, from the mental factor of hatred. So, the intention to kill can have two causes: karmic ripening and the mental factor of hatred.

0: So we get this impulse to kill, but we don't have to follow it through, because we've heard Buddha said, don't kill. This mosquito has been your mother in past lives. So we generate a new intention as a result of knowledge. Knowledge that Buddha told us about karma. This new intention overrides the past one. And we actually generate compassion. And we allow the mosquito to drink a drop of blood and fly away. So a whole new intention has intervened, and instead of being caught up in the endless vicious circle, as a result of knowledge, we have prevented a new karma being created, a new negative karma being created, and we've actually created a new positive karma with that new intention. Now that positive karma of helping the mosquito, that remains as a seed. At some future time, this is just like, you know, hypothetical, in some future life, we'll be with a group of kids who are going to want to kill all the ants. I'm thinking of my background here. In Australia, we've got more ants than you've got here, I tell you. And every kid's enemy is ants. So you kill as many as you can. But you're going to be with the gang, and you're going to feel gang pressure to kill the ants. But maybe you're going to feel a little bit sorry for it. And this karma can ripen up as the intention not to kill. So intention is so critical. It's there in the beginning and end of karma.
1: It seems like that inattentive moment is real powerful part of changing. Am I getting that?
0: Well, no, I wouldn't sort of say it's that. It's we're talking in more general terms of mind moments, the succession of minds. Like the impulse can arise, and we actually go through some logical thinking. It's all conceptual. All this is happening in the conceptual mind. It's not happening in perception. It's happening in conceptual mind. The intention is the conception, I hate mosquitoes, I want to kill it. The knowledge is conception. You know, it's probably presumption. Buddha said, don't kill. I don't understand karma, but I won't kill, you know. So we know that it's a mistake to kill the mosquito. So it's all down here. It's not up here. Yeah. So, very simple, just five factors. So now we should go away and meditate, and just meditate on feelings and cultivate mindfulness. This is happy feeling. Be careful. Feeling is one of the five aggregates. Why did Buddha select feeling as one of the five aggregates? Because it's in the pursuit of pleasure and in avoiding pain that we create most all of our karma. You know, this mental fact, we want happy feeling, we don't want unhappy feeling. So just about all of our life's actions are motivated by pursuing or avoiding feelings. So Buddha said this is one of the five aggregates. This is a really important aspect of mind. The next one is also an aggregate. Discrimination is the third aggregate. And Buddha selected discrimination as being an important aggregate because we're always arguing with each other over our discriminations. You know? All human conflict is, you're right, I'm right, you're wrong. You know? And so discriminations and knowing this and that are also a big part of our mental activity. So it has its own aggregate. And what's the fourth aggregate? The fourth aggregate is called volitions, intentions. So, but that's not, the fourth aggregate has much more than the mental factor. Intention

is included in the fourth aggregate, but the fourth aggregate is given the name volitions or intentions because it's the most important mental factor in the fourth aggregate. Actually, the fourth aggregate includes all the other mental factors, all the remaining ones, apart from feelings and discriminations. So all the rest of the 51 are included in that fourth aggregate. The fifth aggregate is these, the primary consciousnesses. So, anyway, it's so important, being aware of the Buddha's teaching, the five aggregates, why he taught them, and now we're getting to learn much more. Now, the five object ascertaining mental factors, it's a quite a mouthful, object ascertaining, and sometimes some translators call them object determining, but anyway, the meaning is clear. These mental factors are involved in determining or ascertaining the object. Now, we talk, you know, usually about the virtuous ones when the object is a virtuous object. Of course, you can have these five related to a non-virtuous object. You can have aspiration to rob a bank. Conviction is when you're definitely going to rob that bank. Mindfulness is when you're being very careful whilst you, well, maybe listening to the safe. You know, you're turning the dial on the safe. You've got very good mindfulness and you've got good concentration, right? And you've got knowledge. You know how to crack a safe. So your object is robbing the bank. So that's sort of non-virtuous. We don't bother about those. There are, what we like to discuss is a virtuous object. So aspiration, in the sense of having a virtuous object, is a mental factor which seeks and possesses a desired virtuous object. It seeks and possesses, or I've written here, you know, takes interest in a desired object. So what we mean by taking interest is that aspiration is a mental factor that has two qualities. There's a quality of faith that if I meditate on the image of Shakyamuni Buddha, good things are going to happen, right? That's the faith. Because we don't know, because we haven't, but you know, when we first told to meditate, we had some sort of belief, this is a good object to meditate on. Seeking is where we're actually, that's this quality of, I want to achieve Dharma results, you know. I want to achieve virtue. I want to achieve wisdom. I want to achieve single pointed concentration, loving kindness. So we aspire to achieve virtuous goals. Also within this thing, this seeking part of aspiration, there is the thought, I don't want to lose what I've already attained. I've come so far, I want to hold it and not lose it. And maybe that's enough for that seeking part of aspiration. So if we sort of think back in general, always remember that these are mental factors, which means these are subjective consciousnesses, the subjective states of mind. And so it's that thought of wanting to engage in virtue, and then so desiring, and desire in this context is virtuous, of course. We desire to meditate on the image of Shakyamuni Buddha. If we don't have aspiration, our meditation
we'll get nowhere. We've got to remember that. When we sit down to meditate, we've got to know what our object is, and we've got to wish, aspire to focus on it, not have aversion. And this often happens. Don't tell me he's going to tell me to meditate on the breathing again. I'm sick of meditating on the breathing. You know, we think like that, then we'll get nowhere. We've got to have interest, aspiration. We've got to seek the object eagerly. So it's this state of mind of Shakyamuni Buddha, ta-da, right? Conviction is another step further. We're convinced that we're strong. And conviction, we've said that it holds the mind firmly that on the object that has been established by aspiration. So aspiration is that state of mind where we first establish our object of meditation. It's got to be delighting it, because if we're not going to delight in it, what are we going to do? We're going to go off in a fantasy. We're going to start daydreaming, which is the biggest obscuration to meditation. We're distracted because we're not interested in the object. So aspiration and conviction are the ways of generating firm interest, desiring, wanting the object. And they, of course, once we've got that, we're zeroed in on the object, we generate the third mental factor of mindfulness. Mindfulness, it has, in general, it has the quality of remembering. It remembers the object. Because sometimes we start to meditate and we drift off onto something else because we've forgotten the object. And that happens, doesn't it? We've actually forgotten what we're doing. And so our mind gets involved in some sort of sequence of thoughts. We start living a little story in our mind. So the fundamental thing about mindfulness is that it doesn't forget. It remembers the object. Other aspects of mindfulness are that mindfulness is well acquainted with its object. So, you know, it's that actually, we're well acquainted. That comes from aspiration and conviction. And another quality is that of mindfulness is that it has the ability to remain undistracted. It is sort of a mental strength that even distractions start to appear in the periphery of our mind, while mindfulness is manifest, they won't bother us. So these three qualities of mindfulness, the well acquainted, not forgetting, and remaining undistracted, all of us, we have to cultivate. So it's good, now we know what we're doing in our meditation. When we sit down, we know that we've got to generate the aspiration, the motivation. That's why I always say the prayer of motivation at the beginning of the meditation is to generate our aspiration. So if it's just words, da-da-da-da, without really heartfelt, you know, aspiration, then pointless. So as our mindfulness becomes stronger, we start to generate the mental factor of single-pointed concentration. That's the next one. So these are sequential. They're not like 100% sequential. We cultivate all five progressively, and you know, and they get bigger and better, and as our meditation retreat gets calmer and calmer. So concentration is that state of mind that's remaining focused uninterruptedly on the object for a long time. And you might say, well, you know, if I remain on the object for 3 seconds, then I've got concentration for 3 seconds. Well, you could say that. We do have concentration for 3 seconds. But, you know, what we want is longer than 3 seconds.
and so it gets longer and longer, and less effort. So concentration. And then, of course, the best concentration is samadhi. And when we get to samadhi, then that becomes, gives us this power for insight of knowledge. So knowledge is the next mental factor, or we can call it wisdom, or we can call it insight. In general, you know, knowledge is of, there are four types. Knowledge is that which knows. You know, what have I written? It enables the primary mind to know its object well, to distinguish, you know, to understand the object. So we can have innate knowledge. We do have innate knowledge from previous lives. You know, from distinguishing awareness that we've generated in past lives, we can have innate knowledge. What's an example? Mozart, right? The infant geniuses, I think, are good examples of innate knowledge. That through familiarity with a particular trade or craft or art, then, you know, as children, they have incredible ability. So that's an example of innate knowledge. Then there's the three, which I'm sure you've heard. The three knowledges developed through listening. You know, just listening and reading, we gain knowledge. And then there's contemplating the meaning of what we hear. So there's the knowledge of listening, there's the knowledge of contemplating, and then there's meditating on the profound meaning of what we've heard. So these three are the knowledges of listening, thinking, and meditating. And the fourth is the innate knowledge. So they're the four types of knowledge. So you can say that this mental factor of knowledge includes wisdom, you know, the omniscient wisdom of Buddhas, of knowledge. It's the whole spectrum of knowledge. So in the presentation of these five, I personally find this really useful in meditating. You know, to know what I'm doing when I'm meditating. I'm cultivating mindfulness. And on the basis of aspiration and conviction. And why is my mind out the window? Because I've lost mindfulness. I've got to strengthen my mindfulness. And so we've got a lot to do. We really understand what's going on when we're meditating by understanding the mental factors. So any questions on those?

0: there's no correlation between the six perfections and these six states of mind. The two last ones sound familiar.
1: A correlation between the six perfections? Well, I mean, there can be. What's the first perfection?
0: Perfection of giving.
1: Generosity. Right. So, what do we do before we really seriously meditate? We do the preliminary practices, right?
0: Mm-hmm.
1: Why do we do the preliminary practices? In order, we do it in order to make the meditation go well.
0: Yeah.
1: So what are we doing then? We accumulate merit and we purify negative karma. So the perfect generosity is, you know, a big way of accumulating merit.
0: Mm.
1: And then what's the second one?
0: Morality.
1: So morality is the foundation of concentration. It's like, you know, in the Hinayana path, the three higher trainings are morality, then concentration, and then wisdom. So on the basis of living in pure morality, you generate concentration. If you don't live in pure morality, you can't generate pure concentration. So once you generate concentration, you generate wisdom. So the three higher trainings, you can see that they give us an insight really into what the Bodhisattva is doing, so morality. Then patience is non-anger, you know, it's the antidote for anger. And certainly when we're angry, that creates great disruption of our mind. So just the presentation, and then enthusiastic perseverance. Yeah, I mean, aspiration and conviction definitely are associated with enthusiastic perseverance. So you could put enthusiastic perseverance in here. It comes in the next group. It comes in the virtuous mental factors. When Buddha taught this, he sort of isolated the map, but if you wanted to, you could put enthusiastic perseverance in there. When you've got enthusiastic perseverance, you can really practice patience. Because patience is, it needs energy. To be non-angry requires a lot of enthusiasm to maintain oneself on the path. Anyway, does that? And then of course, concentration is the next, and wisdom is the next. So, in and out. Well, I think that's enough for tonight. Tomorrow, we're going to talk about the 11 virtuous mental factors and the 6 root afflictions. These are really interesting. And I think that, you know, no need to go any further. So, any final questions?
2: I'm doing a meditation on patience.
1: The 6th chapter of Shanti Deva's Bodhisattva's Way of Life.
2: I read that and understand that.
1: Yeah.
2: But when things really happen.
1: Yeah. You mean that, like, there's a situation where we're being provoked and we're getting angry, or we've already got angry?
2: Try not to get angry, but yeah.
1: I mean, it happens to us all. When we get angry, I mean, the Shanti Deva says we should separate from the object, you know, and calm down. And then apply the antidotes. at least. Or he says, make your mind like a block of wood. Like anger is always destructive. But in a situation where we're getting upset, but we're not angry.
2: Yeah.
1: And getting upset is the precursor to anger. You know, unhappiness. Actually, unhappiness is the precursor to anger. That's when we can do something. Then we're good. And that's when, you see, we should be mindful. Mindfulness is not to be practiced just, you know, in meditation. We should be mindfulness of our mental factors 24 hours a day. And when we're unhappy, the alarm bells should be ringing, because unhappiness is the fuel of anger. We don't go from happiness to anger. We go from unhappiness to anger. So when we're unhappy, we should deal with the unhappy mind. Don't let it abide. Deal with that unhappy mind. And Shanti Deva says, he says, you, the way you do is that you think, why am I angry? Why am I unhappy? Because this thing has gone wrong. So you ask your mind, can this problem be resolved? And if your mind says yes, it can be fixed, then you ask yourself, then why are you unhappy? Just let it go. It can be fixed. If the problem's happening and it can't be resolved, then you say, but when we ask, why are you unhappy? Is the unhappiness helping? You know, just being unhappy when bad things are happening to us doesn't help. In fact, it exposes us to the danger of getting angry. And anger is far more harmful than anything that can go wrong in this world. No, my anger is much more harmful to me than even somebody shooting me. I mean, that person can just kill us. But my anger can send me to hell. It can send me to hell. It can just burn up all of my positive karma so that I don't have any hope of happiness. It makes me create negative karma so that I have more unhappiness in the future. If I get angry, it makes me, people shun me. I become irrational. And I abuse my family and friends irrationally. With anger, I smash my precious possessions irrationally. With anger, I destroy my body. With alcohol, with cigarettes, with drugs, I drive too fast. You know. So, when the question comes, can this problem be resolved, and the answer is no, and we say, well, is your unhappiness helping? We've got to say, my unhappiness is not helping, and in fact it's unbelievably dangerous because it's exposing me to being angry. So we've got to have the strength. This is why we need enthusiastic perseverance before patience, because we've got to have the strength to be happy in adversity, in adverse situations. We've got to do it. Nobody else can do it for us. We must do it in our lives. Be happy, even in adversity. How is this possible? Many ways. Many ways. We know we want to generate compassion. We know that compassion is the foundation of bodhicitta. I'm suffering. Now I know what other people are like. It's not just poor me. So many people are receiving the same abuse, the same harm that I'm receiving. Now I really know what they've... I can generate compassion for them because I really know how they're feeling. So this harm is useful. It's helping me generate compassion. Also, The antidote to anger is patience. Patience is the ability to remain calm in a provocative situation. To generate patience, we need provocative situations. So this person who's upsetting me is not really harming me. They're giving me the opportunity to practice patience. They're my guru. They're my best friend. Because my worst enemy is my anger. The person upsetting me, is giving me the chance to cultivate the opponent to anger, patience. Lots and lots of ways we can meditate to not get angry.
2: But when things happen in the moment, I'll be upset for a few minutes. Then I start thinking about why, any reason. But just that few minutes, sometime a minute.
1: It will get angry. Look, I mean, the mosquito, you know, the impulse to kill arose. But we refrained. Now, we should not feel guilty because we felt an impulse to kill the mosquito. I mean, and we should not feel guilty if we get

0: a moment of anger. But instead of the anger making us say the spiteful word to hurt somebody, we have this space in our mind to not react in a harmful way. And slowly we increase this space between the negative impulse and the unskillful response. And this is real Dharma practice. This is beautiful Dharma practice. This is the very essence of Dharma practice. Increasing the space. And that room that we give ourselves is beautiful. I mean, it is actually mental happiness. It's spaciousness, it's calm, it's control. It's wonderful. It's at our fingertips. Well, we've got to create it, not wait for it to happen.
1: I don't want to spend even 1 minute. I don't even want things happening to me.
0: Well, slowly, slowly. Me too, but I still get angry. Yeah!
1: I always try to be quiet and then start thinking, but
0: yeah.
1: Of course, the first few minutes of
0: I still blow it, and I feel awful. But, you know, you look at it, you apply the four opponent powers. I mean, Buddha also taught the four opponent powers, so, you know, we can deal with it. And it actually, blowing it is good. You suddenly realize you're not as clever as you thought you were. And you learn a bit of humility, and you learn how to apologize, and you know, it's great. Your mind grows. Even though we got angry, it can be, if it's skillfully, it can be an opportunity for spiritual growth. And we should not be too hard on ourselves and expect to be pure too quickly. You know, we've got to be easy on ourselves. We've got to relax and know how to be gentle with ourselves. Yeah.
2: Yeah, I have questions about mindfulness and concentration.
0: Yeah.
2: Here it says mindfulness remembers the object held by the primary mind.
0: Yeah.
2: So if a person is doing something, he or she always has something in the back of mind, like I have to remember to call this person at certain
0: time, yeah,
2: because I am committed to doing it.
0: Yeah.
2: Is this mindful? Is it being mindful, or because it hears that you remember the object, you know, blah blah blah. But if I remember something, but it's at the moment still, it's just in the back of my mind, and I try not to forget it. So, am I being mindful, even though I'm primarily doing something else?
0: Now, if you're doing something else, the memory to phone somebody, which you established this intention to phone somebody, was that the example? Right. That's not manifest. But before, it depends how you made that decision to phone somebody. I mean, for me, and this isn't any special quality, but if I set the alarm clock, I inevitably wake up 5 minutes before the alarm goes off. And I turn it off and get to sleep before it. But really, I mean, nine times out of ten, I will wake up a few seconds before the alarm goes off, right on cue. Come out of a dream, doesn't matter where I was, I'll wake up. And so, I don't think that I've been mindful of waking up at, I was going to say 6 o'clock, but waking up at 4:30. You know. I don't set the alarm for 4:30 very often. Anyway, I don't think that's sort of mindfulness, remembering it. It's just another ability of our mind. I don't know which mental factor it is. Mindfulness refers to the manifest mind at this moment. Whatever we're concentrating on will have a degree of mindfulness. Right? That's what we're referring to.
2: Because yeah, like I read something about, you know, being how you practice, and somebody said, you know, you eat when you eat. And you sleep when you sleep.
0: Yeah, well, that's practicing.
2: So that's mindfulness, is it?
0: Yes, that's right. That's practicing mindfulness, like walking meditation is the way to practice mindfulness instead of sitting meditation. You know, you're mindful of all of your... Well, Buddha taught four placements of mindfulness. Mindfulness on our feelings, mindfulness on our body, is that one? Mindfulness on mental, on any object, any of the mental factors. Feelings, body, I forget the fourth one. Anyway, it's in the book.
2: So, instead of saying remembers the object, wouldn't it be better to say like paying attention to the object?
0: Yeah, well, that is included. That there are three qualities of mindfulness. One is it's familiar with the object. Two is it doesn't forget. Actually, instead of saying remembering, it doesn't forget the object. And the third is that it remains undistracted. There is a slight difference in there.
2: So
0: it doesn't mean that I sit down and try and think of what I did yesterday. That's not what we mean by remembering. In this, where I've said it remembers the object. What we mean by remembering here is that you don't forget the object that has been established by aspiration and conviction. Right? That's what we're referring to. We're not talking about sitting down and trying to remember what we did last week. That's not the function of mindfulness. Or trying to remember to bring up so and so. Don't ask me what it is.
2: So does mindfulness brings us a more complete appreciation of the current object or whatever is occurring at the moment, whatever is arising at the current moment?
0: Well, what do you mean by appreciation?
2: Because sometimes you see something, but you don't really see it there. Like you see the gross object of it, but you lose sight of the details. So when you're mindful, you can catch more details.
0: Well, mindfulness is simply catching details would be discrimination, like one of the previous mental factors. That's still operating, and knowledge also would be catching the details. Mindfulness simply has these qualities of being familiar, not forgetting, and being undistracted. No, so you see, they're all happening simultaneously. All of these mental factors are happening at the same moment. But Buddha had to break them down into different groups so that we could understand the qualities of the meditating mind. Mindfulness is not one big state of mind, it's just one of the many aspects of that whole meditating primary consciousness. Okay?
2: About concentration, does it often involve, or all the time involve, a visualization? If someone, you know, that whoever doesn't have one of the senses, for example, a person who's blind, a person who's deaf, or both blind and deaf, can they concentrate better or not as well?
0: Concentration is the ability to remain focused on the object without interruption, right? In general. Mm-hmm. So the mental factor of concentration can exist in all six primary minds.
2: But in terms of meditating?
0: Yeah, well, in meditating, it's a mental consciousness. And Buddha taught that it has to be on a mental image the object that we're that we're concentrating on is necessarily a mental image.
2: So, for a blind person, how can you or he
0: have no, mental image, not visual image, mental image. They have concepts, they think in images.
2: For me, I will have a, you know, picture.
0: Yeah, and that's
2: substitute for my mental image. Yeah, I
0: will no, that is the mental image. Sorry?
2: I will use a picture as my mental image.
0: I don't understand. You mean with your eyes open?
2: No. It's because I will visualize in my mind the color, the shape.
0: Yeah, that's right. That's a mental image. That's the object of meditation.
2: But for a blind person, then they can't.
0: Well, whatever mental image they can generate, they will generate. They think, they have conceptions, and their conceptions operate through mental images. You don't need eye consciousness to be able to visualize. Of course, they're not going to be able to meditate on a mental image of the Eiffel Tower. Well, maybe if they feel a model of it, they can. But they will have some sort of mental image.
2: It can be just as good.
0: Oh, I don't know. I don't know. All right. Anyway, we'll continue tomorrow. So, just to complete the karmic action then of discussing Dharma, then we should generate the thought that through this positive energy, may I achieve all the realizations of the path in order to benefit all beings. Okay, thank you very much. And tomorrow we'll do the virtuous and benefactors and the six root afflictions.
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Tashi Delek, number two, Lamrum Shevi, Geji, Gundu Tavato, Pyogi Nangcho Senshi. Hi, you are listening to Lamrum Internet Radio, Tibetan Buddhist teachings for the planet Earth.

All right, so tonight I want to cover the virtuous mental factors and the six root afflictions, and we might just briefly mention the remaining groups of mental factors. Just to look at the situation again, remember that this presentation of mental factors is referring to the various aspects of our consciousness which have particular functions within the main consciousness. So our main mind, our general mind, one of the primary minds, is experiencing something, and then associated with that primary mind we have the secondary mental factors which have their particular functions. Such as, and so yesterday we talked about the five which are always there in any sort of main mind: the feelings, discriminations, intentions, contact and engagement. So they're always sort of operating. Our mind is always experiencing the particular way of experience associated with each of these five. The second group of five, we talked about aspiration, conviction, mindfulness, concentration, and knowledge. These also are sort of operating just about all the time. Of course, our concentration may be very short, but we could say that, you know, even our mindfulness is very short, but there's some mindfulness. Whenever we're holding our mind on an object, then there's some mindfulness, even if it lasts only for a few seconds. There's some knowledge, some aspiration, some conviction. So, but clearly, we can see that as we grow in Dharma, particularly as we grow in our meditative ability, we want each of these second group of five, we want to increase their power, their strength in our mind. The next group of 11 virtuous mental factors, these don't have to all be there, you know, at one time. In fact, probably very rare that all 11 are sort of manifest. Be one, two, or several. Or there can be none of them manifest. Right? If our mind is non-virtuous, even we've taken refuge, you know, to have refuge in Buddha Dhamma Sangha, you require faith. So, and refuge itself is a state of mind, a virtuous state of mind. So even, you know, we say, I am a Buddhist, I took refuge, and, but, still we can get angry, right? You've probably noticed. Now, when we're angry, our refuge, you know, the faith and so on, which are part of refuge, are not manifest. Because the whole mind is non-virtuous. The whole mind at any one time is either virtuous or non-virtuous or neutral. You can't have a state of consciousness which is partly virtuous and partly non-virtuous. It's all or nothing. So even though we've taken refuge, we still can get angry. That means that when we're angry, our refuge is not manifest. It doesn't mean that we don't have refuge. We have the seed of refuge, but in those moments that we're angry, it couldn't be manifest because refuge is a virtuous mind. But it's there in seed. So we haven't actually lost our refuge. We only lose our refuge when we make the conscious decision to reject Buddha Dhamma Sangha, you know, and really, really consciously, clearly, totally reject. That's, you know, so it's rare to lose refuge. But the non-virtuous mind of anger means that our refuge is not manifest. And in fact, in many ways, this is a great reminder, you know, if we have a problem with anger or strong, you know, longing desire
or jealousy or pride, and we notice that our mind is agitated with non-virtue, we should tell ourselves our refuge is gone. Not lost, but our refuge not manifest. And that we should quickly make us apply the antidotes and reject that non-virtuous mind. So, faith is the first virtuous mental factor. These 11 virtuous mental factors, from their own side, they're virtuous. Which means when any one of them is manifest in our mind, the whole mind is virtuous. The feeling, the happy feeling, is a virtuous mental factor. The mental factor of discrimination, all of these five are virtuous. The primary mind is virtuous. The aspiration, conviction, mindfulness, concentration, and knowledge are all virtuous when the mental factor of faith is manifest. The primary mind. So you see, the mental factors colour everything that goes along with them. Which is, I think it's a good point to think of. Because we want to cultivate virtue. We want to maintain our mind in virtue. So, if we're angry, if we're upset with somebody, you know, and anger doesn't have to be red-faced, you know, blazing. We're sitting at a Dharma teaching and somebody is upsetting us, right? This happens. And we're feeling, I don't like that person, you know? Our mind has become, we've lost all virtue. We're not getting anything out of being there. And that's, you know, so this, we should constantly be vigilant about our own mind and not criticize other people's minds. The only person that we should criticize is ourselves, you know, and our own mind. And be patient and be kind, always be kind towards others, no matter how irritating they are. Not easy. But we know what we're doing. We want our mind to be virtuous. I remember I first did a 1 month Lama Rim course with Lama Yeshe and Lama Zopa at Kopan in Kathmandu in March 1974. Sounds like really the olden days. And I mean, it was, for me, it was my first meeting of Buddhism, and I sort of rejected karma and reincarnation. But the psychology, I couldn't read, the psychology was so clear, so amazingly, in accordance with my own experience. And so my girlfriend and I, we did the course together. We sort of, after that, we went to a town called Pokhara, which is to the west of Kathmandu, and a beautiful lake. Now the lake is nothing compared to what it was then. It's all been built up, and then it was sort of close to a pure land. There's very clean water, and the edges of the lake were just green grass. And many people were there, and just it was just so nice to stay there in the pre-monsoon time. And so we had a little room, we used to cook our food, and also we go down to little tea houses for breakfast and lunch and whatever. And so one morning I'd been from my morning swim across the lake, and then I went to the little place where we had breakfast, and there were these tourists who were very new from Germany, very big guys. I mean, big guys. And they're obviously, yeah, and just, it was just so nice to stay there in the pre-monsoon time. And so we had a little room, we used to cook our food, and also we go down to little tea houses for breakfast and lunch and whatever. And so one morning I'd been from my morning swim across the lake, and then I went to the little place where we had breakfast, and there were these tourists who were very new from Germany, very big guys, I mean big guys, and they're obviously newly on the road, they'd just flown to Nepal from Europe, traveled before, and they were being so obnoxious. Like this little Nepalese guy who ran the breakfast place, he was on his own, and they were sort of giving him such a hard time, changing their orders,
And I felt so sad for him because he was my friend. And I was sort of observing this. And then he came out and he sort of stood amongst them, and they're like 3 feet above him. And he said, in this most controlled and calm voice, he said, he sort of told them, would they please stop playing around, and would you please tell me what you want? Because if you keep doing what you're doing, you're going to make me angry. And I don't want to get angry. And he sort of went back to his little kitchen. And these guys completely sort of... And I was so impressed. I was so impressed in the point that he didn't want to get angry. See, the problem wasn't these big guys. The problem was his anger. I mean, to me it was a great lesson, because, you know, I had karma reincarnation. I was very suspicious. It sort of resonated so well with what Lama Zopa had been saying, you know, for a whole month at Copan. And so I thought, I was impressed. Here is a man who sees his mind and is working with his mind, and in a constructive way. And that's exactly what we should be doing. Not blaming the objects of our anger or our afflictions, but seeing the fault as our own. And dealing with it that way. So it was a very good lesson for me. That was quite interesting. Yeah, long story. Because I was very attracted by Buddhism, but I tried to prove it wrong, because I think I mentioned that when I first heard it, I thought, you know, if I ever decide that this is true, then I'm going to have to become a monk. And so I did my very best to prove it wrong. But, you know, I did have a problem with anger and such. And it was realizing that later on, that girlfriend, she stayed in India, I went overland to England and was living with another girlfriend in a squat in Bethnal Green in London. And it was very nice. I could easily have stayed with her. But I saw that I had anger. You know, there are occasions when this stupid anger would come up. And even then, even though I hadn't accepted Buddhism, it was great, because I could recognize it and see it as a fault and actually deal with it. But still, I thought, it's there. And if anybody I've seen in this entire world is in control of their minds, it was Lama Yeshe and Lama Zopa. These lamas have got something. And so I was really torn between staying there in a very nice sort of situation in London or going back to India. And it was the realization that if I didn't really explore Buddhism more and, you know, really learn what Buddhism is and practice it, then this anger, this potential to be angry, would not have an opponent. It could spoil the relationship. But it was so hard, you know, to actually make that decision. But interesting, so I went to my favourite place in London, which is Kew Gardens, the sort of original botanical gardens, so beautiful. So space, so to think. And so I'm thinking, what do I do? Do I go to India to look into Buddhism, or do I stay in London? And this gardener started talking to me. And often in England, people don't talk to you because the English are very reserved. He was German. So he just started talking to me. And I sort of explained the question in my mind. And he sort of nodded. He said, I think you should go to India. And I said, why? He said, because I was a Buddhist monk for 3 years in Thailand. He had been a Buddhist monk in Thailand, and he was a Buddhist. And his life actually was to travel the world working in

0: in botanical gardens. A terrific lifestyle. Anyway, it wasn't, I mean, that was a pointer, I thought that was an indication, but it was the realization that there was a method, that the lamas had a method to deal with our uncontrolled minds. And their personal example was so inspiring. You know, just their, the way they were was evidence that it works. And so I went back to India. And then I took refuge under the Bodhi tree, and the whole thing unfolded. Okay, so we want to cultivate these 11 virtuous factors. We have them, you know, to a degree. We have the seeds, definitely. No person, you know, even the heaviest, you know, most harmful person, no person is totally without virtue, you know, or some seeds of virtue. And if we were, then we'd never get out of hell. But everybody, you know, has at least some seeds of virtue in their minds. And so, you know, the seeds of these. But that's not enough. We need to increase them. So to increase them, we discuss what they are. Faith. Faith is the, it's the root of all virtues. And there seems to be a tendency in our society to see faith as being like a dirty word. You know, oh, that's just faith, you know, or blind faith. And it's sort of a criticism that we throw at people who are religious or whatever. And there may be some truth that if, you know, faith in something which is incorrect is very dangerous. So I guess that's what blind faith means. It's there's this incorrect thing we don't understand, and we still follow blindly. You know, like so many examples, like, you know, the Reverend Jones. So many people had faith that he was he was a qualified teacher. He knew what he was talking about. And they had the faith that they all, you know, committed mass suicide. Many examples of people who lose all their money through this sort of blind faith in a false teacher. And they give everything away, and they're exploited. And, you know, I mean, every day we read about it. And that's true. That type of blind faith is dangerous. But we shouldn't throw out the concept of faith because of these sort of gross examples of blind faith. Because faith is more than that. Faith in Buddhist terms actually has three levels. We've mentioned them in the notes. There's admiring faith, believing faith, and aspiring faith. So the first level, the admiring faith, is actually, it's a very, very joyful, energetic mind. It's a peaceful, clear state of mind, which is induced by seeing the good qualities of Buddha, of the, you know, the three jewels, Buddha, Dharma, Sangha, and the guru, the teachers. So I guess, you know, in a way, my decision to go back to India was this admiring faith in Lama Yeshin Lama Zopa. I hadn't taken refuge, at least not consciously. I didn't consider myself Buddhist, but I certainly had admiration of the personal example of the Lamas. And in fact, you know, that was what was one of the main factors why I went back to India. And sort of turned my back on a very, very nice relationship where I could easily have stayed. So, admiring faith has an object. It has a, it's not blind. And when we contemplate the life story of Buddha, which is I mean, it's a beautiful story. And that's why the Buddha went through the 12 events, you know, there are 12 events of his life. Descending from Tushita heaven and being born as Prince Siddhartha, saying that this life was it, and growing up, renouncing the kingdom, becoming an ascetic, achieving enlightenment, teaching and so on. When we read that, and we read of the existence of altruism and love and compassion for others, then there is tremendous admiration coming with, this is worthwhile. I mean, the story of Christ, the story of so many saints, you know, Christian saints, Buddhist saints, bodhisattvas. It's essential, really, that we read these stories, we become familiar with them, and our admiring faith grows. And this admiring faith is a sense of great joy. And it's called clarifying faith because doubt is something which obscures the mind, makes the mind cloudy, makes the mind sort of thick and, you know, inflexible. Whereas admiring faith, based upon, you know, what we see either through the direct personal example of teachers or through the historical accounts, is such a beautiful state of mind. It's a joyful state of mind, a clear state of mind. So, I mean, you've done that now. You know, when you've read books, and I mean, the story of Milarepa. I mean, I had tears coming down my eyes when I read Milarepa's story. Unbelievable. The, you know, the stories of what he did, what he said. So simple. And we're not being tricked. It's so, you know, you have some Dharma understanding, which through which you're going to understand what he's talking about. And so, this admiring faith is the beginning of faith, and it's something beautiful, something really wonderful. And you know, one of the bodhisattva vows is to never destroy a person's faith in their spiritual teacher, because this faith is the root of the spiritual path. And that doesn't matter what religion, well, I mean, if it's really like they're the followers of the Reverend Jones, we might, you know, we might do something strong. But, you know, like if we were to go to a person who has faith in Christ, and we could say, come on, you know, how could he have been enlightened, and this and that and that, and if we destroy their faith, that's a terrible act. That's a terrible act. Because their root of virtue, or, you know, the foundation of their virtue is shattered. His Holiness has been saying recently, His Holiness Dalai Lama, when he teaches, is don't change your religion. I mean, he actually says that, don't change. Listen to what I have to say. If you like, if you appreciate, then incorporate it in your whatever life you have. And, you know, he always says that. And, I mean, because he doesn't say, you must not become Buddhist, but many people, many Christians in fact, have had their faith in Christ greatly enhanced by learning the Dharma. And that's, I mean, that from the Buddhist side, that is just wonderful. So, faith, just the first one, admiring faith. But that's not all. Admiring faith then makes us want to learn more. You know, I admired the Lamas, I wanted to go back to India. And I wanted more understanding. And so, actually, I did go back to India, and I met up with a previous girlfriend, which I have to admit was partially a reason I went back. Typical fickle male, isn't it? Anyway, but no, I sincerely wanted to, and she had met Goenka, who was a great Vipassana teacher, Burmese Indian, not a monk, he was a layperson. And so I studied intensely with Goenka for, you know, 20 straight days of this intense Vipassana meditation. And a couple of things, like I learnt more because, you know, you hear more instruction on Dharma, and also there was some meditative experience. Because I was determined, I was going to overcome the pain in my legs, and I was going to get that, whatever we're after. I didn't, you know, a few flashes of meditative experience were very powerful. And so what was beginning to increase now was my faith of conviction, or believing faith. Believing faith is conviction that's generated through being able to understand the Buddha's teachings from your personal experience. And I'd already had a Lum Rim course at Kopa, and I'd had the Lum Rim, and this Vipassana course is 20 days. Of course, I still had the Lum Rim, and so I was learning so much. And so I was becoming very high. And then at the end of that, it was Christmas Eve, actually, we finished. And Kerry, my girlfriend, she stayed on for another 10 days, and then I went to Bodh Gaya with, you know, half a dozen people, and arrived in Bodh Gaya on Christmas Day, and sat under the Bodhi tree. And then that was still 1974. So it was like poker in 74 was so different to today. And Bodh Gaya in 74 was a pure land. It still is if you've got the right eyes, but it's been built up unbelievably since. So it was so peaceful. I mean, there was this green grass. There was the Bodhi tree and nobody else. You know, very few people there. You had it to yourself. And the leaves would come fluttering down and take a bite. And it was great. Flowers all around. Now, so many people, they've concreted over the grass. So they're just concrete. It's still very beautiful to have flowers, but it's changed so much. Anyway, it was sitting under the Bodhi tree that I decided to take refuge. Where my faith grew, the faith of conviction that what I'd learned at Kopan was so much in accord with all of my experience. The third level of faith is the aspiring faith. So through admiring, through believing, to aspiring is the wish to achieve virtuous goals. Once we have this confidence that the Dharma is true, then we want to achieve the realizations of the path, we want to achieve Buddhahood as quickly as possible. So this aspiration, it's true, then go for it, you know. I've got to achieve the aspiring faith. And that also is so powerful. But all three, when they manifest, they're just wonderful states of mind. And of course, faith is the main mind of refuge. Faith and fear. Fear of the three lower realms is the refuge of the being of first scope. Fear of the entire suffering is the fear in the mind who has refuge according to the second scope of the Lum Rim. For the Bodhisattva, there's fear of the suffering of others. You know, fear, this sense of being unable to bear the thought of the pain and misery that others are suffering. So that's the fear and faith of a Bodhisattva, of a person who is of the Mahayana lineage, the Bodhisattva lineage. So there are three types of refuge according to the three scopes. Of course, they all eventually merge into one anyway. The faith is, you know, depending upon one's knowledge. So faith continues to grow, and so does the power of refuge throughout. As long as we practice on the path, then our power of refuge and faith will continue to grow. We mentioned yesterday that faith is one of the factors, the mental factors, which is the main cause of aspiration and conviction and mindfulness, concentration and knowledge, the previous group of mental factors. All right, any questions on faith? Okay. Moral, the next two are similar. Moral shame and shame and consideration. Now, both of these mental factors are a state of mind which will avoid engaging in non-virtue, in doing non-virtuous actions. Shame is this sense of not, you know, doing a non-virtuous action because it would be shameful for me. I'm a Buddhist, I've taken vows, you know, I consider myself a follower of the Buddha trying to practice virtue, and that it would be wrong for me to do this. There was, before I became a monk, I mean, I took refuge in Bodhgaya, I didn't become a monk. I still hadn't quite come to that decision. But I went back to Australia and I met the Lamas. I knew they were going to be there, so Lama Yeshe Lama Zopa were in Australia, and they gave another 1 month Lama Rim course at Chinrezig Institute in Queensland. And after that, I wanted to do a 3 month retreat in the bush. And so it all came together within 2 weeks. I'd built a cabin in the bush, had all my food, and I was set to start this 3 month retreat in the Australian bush. So my last shopping trip to town, I went to a shop and they gave me $5 too much in the change. And so I walked out of the shop and I noticed this, and I got in the car and I said, he's given me $5 too much. And the guy who was driving, he said, great, keep it, it's yours. Actually, he'd only just got out of jail for counterfeiting. And I sort of, there was a temptation to keep it. And then I thought, I can't, look, I'm about to start a 3 month retreat on Chinrezig, the Buddha of Compassion. I'm a Buddhist. It's just not right for me to do it. And so I overcame the impulse to put in my pocket. I went back into the shop and I explained to the guy, I said, look, you gave me $5 too much. He said, did I? If I'm that stupid, you can keep it. And he gave it to me. So I think what was manifest in my mind then was moral shame. It would be shameful for me to steal, you know, to keep it. It is stealing. Even though he gave it to you and it was his mistake, you know it was his mistake, and if you keep it, it's stealing. So that's the moral shame. Again, it's not guilt, I'm bad, I'm terrible, I'm shameful, you know. Not that. It's this sense of personal honor in terms of the morality that I have taken upon myself to live. It is dishonorable to go against my personal code of conduct. So that's what moral shame is. Consideration is also restraining ourselves from engaging in non-virtue. And that is by thinking of how our actions will affect others. You know, consideration of others. It's like, we don't sort of throw garbage out in the environment. We don't pollute the environment through consideration that this will upset others, not only humans but animals. You know, if I throw this can of paint in the river, then the chemicals are going to be harmful for all the creatures in the water. So we refrain from polluting the river through a sense of we're not hurting others. If there's a group of us want to get up early in the morning and meditate together, and it's our duty to wake them up, but we're so attached to sleeping in bed, but we feel, no, they want to get up. If I stayed in bed, we'd all miss meditation. For their sake, I have to give up my attachment to the warmth of bed and get out, and we'll all meditate together, you know. It's thinking of how our actions affect others. I mean, for monks and nuns, you know, many people, their refuge, their faith is based upon monks and nuns, and one of, you know, monks and nuns have a relationship with lay people. We depend upon each other. And, you know, monks, traditionally, in Buddhist time, monks and nuns depended upon lay people for material, you know, support for living. And lay people depended upon monks and nuns for education, for inspiration, really for faith. And so, you know, a monk or nun might, you know, for various reasons, might want to disrobe, give back their vows, but they refrain from doing that by thinking, well, so many people have been inspired even to take refuge in Dharma. And I sort of symbolize the, you know, the Sangha. And therefore, for their sake, I'm going to remain as a monk or as a nun, you know, in order to not harm their faith, to not shake their minds. So that is the virtuous mental factor of consideration of others, you know. Considering how our actions affect others. Even our action may not necessarily be non-virtuous, but others may interpret it as non-virtuous, and so we avoid doing it. We're mindful. So these two are really important. These two mental factors. The next three are a sort of, they're all written as negatives, sort of non-attachment, non-hatred, and non-confusion, or non-ignorance, sometimes that's called. They're not just absences, they're not just negatives. Non-attachment is actually, it's a very strong positive state of mind which completely, you know, opposes attachment to the, you know, to the pleasures of a psychic existence. You know, we mentioned before the three scopes mentioned in the Lum Rim, the graduated path. The first scope, or the first level of Dharma practice, is to have not have attachment to the pleasures of this life, but to look towards future lives, you know, to happy rebirths. The second level is to not have attachment even to happy future life. And often we can do that, can't we? We can say, oh, I'm going to create a lot of merit so that in my next life I'm rich and I'm not going to have problems, I'm going to have a beautiful body, and I'm really going to enjoy myself in my next life. Although, technically, that's Dharma, because we renounce this life, but in our mind there's attachment to the pleasures of the future life. And we can create the causes for that happy rebirth, but it's not so skillful. So the second level of non-attachment is non-attachment to even the, you know, the general happiness of the three higher realms. The third level of non-attachment is the sense of, you know, the bodhisattva's non-attachment to the bliss of nirvana. But nirvana is very tempting. I mean, you read about nirvana, and the attainment of the arhat is just absolutely fabulous and not so difficult, doesn't take that long, and you achieve nirvana. I mean, wow. But non-attachment to that is the thought that, no, it's not nirvana I want, it's Buddhahood to benefit others. So non-attachment even to that is the bodhisattva's sort of non-attachment. We used to, at Tara House in Melbourne in Australia, which was one of the first of Lama Yeshe's Dharma centres, and I was, my first job in 1979, Lama Yeshe asked me to go there as the resident teacher, and we used to have quite a good program. We used to invite a Sri Lankan monk from another Dharma centre to come and give talks, which was really nice. And of course he's Theravadan. And I used to drive him back to his place. And we'd converse. And he said, why is it that you want to become Buddha? Why don't you just achieve nirvana. It's so much easier. They understand. They knew the bodhisattva's path. I mean, it's presented in the Theravadan tradition. But they're just not sort of. It's not sort of taught as something for everybody to follow. They just focus upon the teachings to achieve nirvana. And you know, I thought about it. I thought, yeah, why am I here in this city and having to live in the suburbs and busy people and distractions? Why aren't I out there in the forest? Because this was after become a monk. It was 4 years after, and so that first retreat, you know, after I'd given back the $5, you know, that retreat was fantastic. I think the best retreat so far. You know, I've done lots of retreats since, but I'm still riding on the energy of that retreat. And when he said that, you know, it sort of went through my mind. Yeah, why don't I go to the forest and just meditate? How wonderful to just meditate and just. It was tempting. Well, not really. I said, no, I can't, because I've got to help Lama Yeshe and Lama Zofa. So, non-attachment. Non-attachment can even be innate, you know, from previous lives, from realization in previous lives. You know, there are some kids, sort of from their side, they can demonstrate a sense of, you know, non-attachment. Actually, all three: non-hatred, non-confusion. So, it can be innate, and of course, it can be acquired, cultivated, in this life. Non-hatred is not just the absence of hatred, but it's a very, very strong state of mind. It's, for example, you know, when people blame us for doing something, don't we sort of instantly start thinking of blaming them? You know, even if we did do it, we try and think of something that they did, and we say, "Yeah, I did this, but you did that." You know, we want to instantly, or you see the kids, you know. The big brother's blamed for something. I didn't do it. The little brother did it. You know, we blame the little, usually the one who's below us. We blame somebody else. And often with kids, it's almost a spontaneous. They go into total denial, even when they are guilty. And they will blame anybody but themselves. So that's a type of anger, you know, a type of aggression. So the evidence that we have this middle factor of non-hatred is where we don't have this knee-jerk tendency to blame somebody else when we are blamed. Similarly, we don't have a knee-jerk tendency to strike somebody. You know, somebody hits us. Again, school children are the best illustrations of this. We hit back twice, or twice as hard. You know, we want to physically harm more. This is sort of quick response of anger. So a person who has cultivating non-hatred does not do that. Or we don't criticize. You know, when spiteful words or critical words are directed towards us, we criticize back, or we're spiteful back. So we don't have that impulse to do that. Or simply becoming angry. If somebody is shouting angry at us, we get shouting angry back at them. So with non-hatred, we stay calm in those situations. Alright, so this gives us a feeling for what non-hatred means. It's a beautiful state of mind. Something so attractive when we see it in others. It's not just karma or genes or luck that people have a calm personality and we have an agitated personality. It's something that can be worked on, something to be cultivated. And we shouldn't think, I can't do it, I can never do that, I'm just, that's not me. well, it is us, but it's changeable. We can increase non-hatred. Non-confusion is a type of knowledge. And again, this can be innate. It's just, in our mind, we just have this understanding of what's a virtuous action and what's a non-virtuous action. And we can just automatically refrain from non-virtue and engage in virtue. The innate one comes from past lives. And then the cultivated or the acquired non-confusion is in this life where we learn the Buddha's teaching of karma and so on, and we know what to avoid and what to cultivate. So non-confusion in this situation is really referring to understanding of cause and effect. If you have any questions as we go, please don't hesitate to ask. Yeah.
1: You're talking about non-attachment.
0: Yeah.
1: I think for us, we work, we have a career, and you know, I think that's automatically the attachment in our life. The house we live and all that attachment. So when you say non-attachment, you mean none of those are really.
0: Right.
1: We have to detach from all the things that we need to function on our day-to-day basis. I think when we we want to do a good job, so that we get a raise, and then we continue in our career.
0: Right.
1: And then that's the attachment with our job that we have to.
0: It doesn't have to be. No. The job, the material reward that we get for our work, the pleasures. No, they do not have to be objects of attachment. And actually, the next group we're going to discuss attachment.
1: Okay.
0: That's sort of coming.
1: Okay.
0: But certainly not. No. Well, yeah. Perhaps this can be when we do come onto attachment, which is coming soon. then we'll cover that.
1: Okay.
0: Was there another? Yeah.
2: There's like this aspect of wrathfulness that is part of like somebody sometimes has to do a wrathful kind of action to benefit others.
0: Yeah.
2: What state of mind do you have when you do that wrathful aspect? Is it the hatred aspect or the non-hatred aspect? It's a virtuous action, but what kind of state of mind is present?
0: Well, again, that I think that will become clear when we discuss hatred, which comes immediately after attachment. Coming soon. Yeah. All right. So the next one's effort or enthusiasm is that state of mind which greatly enthuses or delights in practicing virtue, and this is a state of mind which, you know, removes laziness. Effort is really, this is one of the six perfections, practiced by the bodhisattvas, the enthusiastic perseverance. So, it means this great enthusiasm to engage in virtue. And imagine like when an armor, sorry, I'm jumping the gun. In two ways, when a soldier goes into battle, they put on armor to protect themselves. So, the armor-like enthusiasm is the joy that we cultivate prior to engaging in virtue. And you know, we think, I'm going to, you know, tomorrow I'm going to take the 8 Mahayana precepts. Fantastic. And you know, this enthusiasm to go into that virtuous action. You see, quite often when we hear of the 8 Mahayana precepts, we think, oh no, nothing to eat after lunch. Oh no. Or I can't, you know, do this, I can't do that. And sort of this sort of a reluctance. But still, because everybody else is doing it, we sort of take the 8 Mahayana precepts. The value of that, the precepts themselves is very worthwhile. But when we have that motivation of just going along with the group, it's not very strong. But when we take great joy in living in vows just for 24 hours and renouncing eating after midday, the initial joy, this armor-like joy, it makes the experience joyful. It stays so well. But if we don't have this armor, when we engage in virtue, we're going to be very weak in whatever virtuous action we set out to do. And it's not going to please us. It's going to be pathetic. So, because it happens, our mind, the negative mind, pollutes virtuous actions. You know, in pujas, you know, we do guru puja, this twice monthly practice where we invoke the lineage lamas and make offerings and so on. And there's one of the things about guru puja, in fact again it's a bodhisattva's vow, is that one should not get angry or cause disputes during a puja, guru puja. Now why? How come? Why does that vow come? Because the puja is a really virtuous action, and if we don't enter it from the beginning with positive mind, the negative mind very often can totally take over and can contaminate the action of doing the puja. Somehow we're exposed, because of the great virtue we're doing, the non-virtue can very quickly contaminate the action. I think Geshe Michael Roach, he was saying in Australia, he taught the Diamond Cutter Sutra in Australia. He says, no, this is such a magnificent experience for us to be discussing the Diamond Cutter Sutra together, you know, the Buddha's presentation of emptiness. And he said, we have to be very careful. Many, in situations of great virtue, there's great danger of non-virtue actually ripening and destroying it all. So, know this. Know this, that when we're training in virtue, we have to oppose non-virtue, and so our minds become negative. And so to prevent that, the armor-like enthusiasm is like the protection. So what we're protecting ourselves is not against bullets coming from outside there, it's the internal bullets of our own selfishness, our own anger and so on. So armor-like enthusiasm is what we begin the action with. The second is the enthusiasm of application, which is maintaining joy whilst we're engaged in the virtuous practice. The third type of enthusiasm is the enthusiasm of not being discouraged. You know, not seeing ourselves as inferior, or oh, there's this virtuous thing, I can't do it, I'm not good enough, my mind's too crazy. You know, it's this, we have the strong enthusiasm to not become discouraged, to override the objections in our mind. His Holiness, again, whenever His Holiness is teaching, He often says that you should, in your Dharma practice, you should be courageous, have courage, don't be discouraged. And, you know, because he knows that we do become discouraged, that we feel that we can't do it. It's just part of the self-cherishing mind. So the enthusiasm overcomes that. Also, there's the enthusiasm of not being satisfied. Now, dissatisfaction is normally something bad, but what we mean here is not being satisfied with the small virtue we've done, but wanting to do more. never, don't become complacent and congratulate, well done, you know, congratulate ourselves for doing a small virtue. Think, what else can I do? How can I add icing to the cake? So these are all, you see, part of this mental factor, effort. Effort sounds, what effort? Now if we just look at the word effort, it doesn't carry much, but when we hear the Lama's commentary, then effort is something really fantastic. The next virtuous mental factor is that of suppleness. Suppleness refers, actually, in this context, it refers to this state when we're in meditation, as we approach calm abiding, the body and mind become more and more supple or flexible. Blissful, so it's, sometimes it's called mental and physical ecstasy. So this is, in general, suppleness refers to this, what do we call it? This easy state of body and mind. When engaging in virtue, there's no physical or mental sort of stiffness. We're flexible, we're able to engage in the virtuous action. Conscientiousness, as it says, it prevents the mind from being controlled by afflictions and engaging in non-virtue. So conscientiousness is when we're conscientious, we're aware of what we're doing. We know our job. So there are four things. We need to purify past negative karmas, you know, to repair our, or to remove, to purify our accumulation of negative karmic imprints. Secondly, we are conscientious in avoiding creating more negative karmas. You know, we're conscientious in not creating negative karmas in the future. So in our lifestyle, you know, what we plan to do, we don't engage in non-virtue in the future. Then there's the conscientiousness of avoiding non-virtue in the present, right at the present moment, that we're watching our mind, we're conscientious, not allowing non-virtue to arise in our mind here and now. And the next level of conscientiousness is remaining conscientious throughout the action. Now every action has a beginning, a middle, and an end. At the beginning we always try to have virtuous motivation, but there's the middle and end also, and so conscientiousness maintains the virtuous motivation right through the action to the end. So that's conscientiousness. It prevents the mind from being controlled by the afflictions. That conscientiousness. And we can be lazy, you know, we can let our mind indulge in anger or jealousy or attachment and so on. We think, oh, this small non-virtue doesn't matter, it's only a little one, but conscientiousness prevents that. Equanimity when we're talking about, you know, shamatha meditation, one of the problems in achieving single point of concentration is that we're too tight. We try to concentrate too much. And another problem is that we don't concentrate enough. We're too loose. So we need equanimity in meditation refers to that middle point of not squeezing too hard and not being too loose. So when we're meditating on a virtuous object. So that's sort of specifically what the mental factor of equanimity refers to. But in general, equanimity is the virtuous mental factor that holds the mind within the three roots of virtue. And what are the three roots of virtue? Non-attachment, non-hatred, and non-confusion. They're the three roots of virtue. So equanimity is this virtual mental factor which keeps us within those. Non-harmfulness, the 11th, is a type of compassion. You know, the mind is non-harmful towards others. And it's a strong compassion. It's a compassion that's able to bear pain without any wish to inflict harm on others. You know, somebody's hurting us. Somebody's striking us with a stick. We can bear their pain and still have compassion for them. That's this non-harmfulness. Or there's no, the mind does not want to retaliate. Even we're abused, or we're hit by sticks, or, you know, in the million and one ways, people can harm us. Non-harmfulness is this virtuous mind where there is no intention to return the harm. And it has compassion. Like the reason we don't return the harm is because of compassion. We see that they're suffering. You see, non-anger or non-hatred also is a mental factor where we don't return harm. But non-harmfulness is non-anger plus compassion, if you like. Okay? So each of those 11 is virtuous from its own side, which means whenever any one of those is manifest in our mind, the entire mind is virtuous. So that leads us to the next group, the six root afflictions. So the first is attachment or longing desire. So now, what is attachment? Longing desire or attachment is that state of mind which observes a contaminated object. Now, a contaminated object refers to something which has arisen from karma and afflictions, right? So that's what it's observing, and it sees that as something that I want, you know, because it gives me pleasure, right? So it's an agitated mind wishing to acquire this because it gives me pleasure. Now, the mind also within attachment exaggerates the beneficial qualities of the object. It superimposes this sort of beauty or desirability on the object, and it believes this exaggeration, this exaggerated superimposition, to be true. We think that there is something so special existing on the object, and that's really what we're attached to, this exaggerated view of the object of pleasure. That's what we're clinging to, and so we believe that we can't be happy unless we experience this object of pleasure. So this is all attachment. So attachment is a agitated state of mind. By nature, it makes the mind unhappy or disturbed. Whereas by nature, for example, the mind of faith makes the mind pleasant. They're completely different. So the question comes then, well, therefore I can't enjoy anything in life. I can't go to work. I can't have anything because I'm attached. Well, Buddha said, hey, take it easy. You know, he said, you see, when we have understanding of the Dharma and we have refuge and we wish to to grow in virtue, then our wisdom says that in order to the practice virtue, I've got to be able to do the three actions of listening to teachings and contemplating teaching and meditating. You know, I've got to have, and to do that, I've got to be healthy. I've got to eat good food. I've got to be protected from the weather. And also I have to fulfill my responsibility to my family, to my dependents. So when our general mind understands the need for material security, then why we go to work is actually a virtuous motivation. The main thought is that I'm doing this for others, and I'm doing this to support my Dharma practice. So then accumulating money is a virtuous motivation. So it's not attachment. But, you know, if it's just that I want the money in order to indulge myself in pleasure, then, you know, it's attachment.
1: Then where do you draw the line when it's become attachment? It becomes...
0: Yeah.
1: Yeah, don't you?
0: Then I think...
1: I find that hard to...
0: Yeah.
1: For me.
0: For me too. I agree. Geshe Techok, who was our teacher in France at Nalanda Monastery, where I studied with him for nearly 7 years, he said, look, there's no black and white answer, you know, to these questions. He said, you know, there are so many variations in different situations. And he says, the way to do it is you think, do I do this or do I do that? You know, which path do I follow? And he said, ask yourself that in general, which is of more benefit to others? And then do that, follow that path. And he said, that's a good way. And be happy. Of course there's some attachment. We're going to have attachment until we realize emptiness. Yeah, we must be realistic. We must... Of course, you know, we're going to overcome it, but it's going to be there. Now there's another thing. Pleasure itself is necessary. It's a type of food, it's a type of nourishment. We need to laugh. We need to be happy. If our mind is not experiencing happiness and pleasure, then our mind becomes unhappy, and our mind becomes very, very sort of closed in upon itself, and it loses courage, it loses self-esteem, it loses all joy. And when we're in this state of no self-esteem, no courage, no delight in what we are, we're useless. We can't do anything. We can't listen to Dharma. We can't meditate. We can't even help others. We can't practice enthusiastic perseverance. So pleasure, if we understand that and we think, we look at our mind and we think, hey, I need a big injection of pleasure. I need the strength. I need the sustenance of laughter, of enjoyment, to give back my sense of self-worth and self-esteem. And so, then we engage in whatever pleasurable activity, as long as we're not harming others, you know. That motivation to strengthen my mind, to benefit others, to enjoy, to benefit others, I think it's got to be a virtuous mind. You know, as an intention to indulge in pleasure, to strengthen one's mind to help others. I think it's virtuous. And certainly Lama Yeshe would say this. He says, you don't understand. I mean, this is in the 70s when we didn't understand much about Dharma. You have completely the wrong idea. You go down to Kathmandu and you eat cheap chapati and dull because you think your renunciation of attachment, you don't know anything. You're proud. You think you're so clever. And, you know, he sort of really hit us hard. And he was right, you know, we're so sort of uptight, so, oh, I'm a Dharma practitioner, I shouldn't go into the best restaurant, I have to go to the cheap restaurant and not waste much of your party and dal, because you think your renunciation of attachment, you don't know anything. You're proud. You think you're so clever. And, you know, he sort of really hit us hard. And he was right, you know, we're so sort of uptight, so, oh, I'm a Dharma practitioner, I shouldn't go into the best restaurant, I have to go to the cheap restaurant and not waste money and have ordinary food. And he said,

is not Dhamma, you must enjoy. And also to enjoy, and you, so you go to the party, you enjoy yourself. I mean, the main reason we're practicing is love and compassion. And so we can go to a party, to please others' minds. Like, yeah, Lama used to criticize ourselves for our dress, because we would all look like hippies, and told, which we thought were pretty good. But anyway, nobody wore makeup, none of the women anyway. The guys didn't wear it anyway. But Lama Yeshe would say, you must, and the guy's hair was sort of all a mess, and beards. He would say, you have to look beautiful. You must wear good clothes, makeup. You must have attractive, happy presentation. Why? Because it makes others' minds happy. Right? So he really said, to make yourself attractive, because other people like to see an attractive person. Not because you're a peacock displaying your beauty, which is the wrong motivation, pride and so on. But if my physical presentation can make other people's mind happy, and therefore I do it, that's virtuous motivation. So it's not attachment. Can be attachment, of course, to our self-image, but it doesn't have to be. So a lot of skill we can learn in here, in this area. The hatred, hatred is a harmful attitude. Again, observing a contaminated object, and hatred exaggerates the negative qualities, whereas attachment exaggerates the positive. Hatred exaggerates the negative of some object that we dislike, sees it as undesirable and wishes to harm it. So hatred is really this state of mind wanting to destroy or hurt or get rid of. And it can be directed towards other living beings. It can be directed towards even an inanimate object. Or it can be directed towards ourselves, our own five aggregates. We can hate our body, we can hate our mind, we can hate ourselves. So they're the three objects that we can have hatred towards. So Kent asked before, what about the practice of wrath or wrath? In Australia we call it wrath. it's like the when the mother puts on a ferocious face when the child is caught taking an extra cookie, and mother puts on a very ferocious face, but she doesn't hate the kid. No, she doesn't want to hurt the kid. She wants to help her child grow out of being greedy. So she puts on this wrathful face and says, "Don't touch the cookie jar." So skillful practitioners, like lamas, can and do put on a wrathful aspect to protect their students. Their students are like their children. So their motivation is not to harm them, but to help. So definitely it does not belong to the category of non-virtuous anger, this wrathful way of dealing with others, when we put on a wrathful aspect. But again, hatred is not always the full-blown, shaking, angry state of mind. There are many subtle levels of hatred. Just disliking somebody. Now, there's not that many people we hate. And we're not often that angry. But we dislike people. And we tend to put on a cold shoulder. We ignore them. That's anger, that's hatred. Just giving somebody the cold shoulder. We want them to, through our body language, we want them to feel hurt, but we ignore them. So be careful. It runs

0: very deep in our mind. Or just the tone of our voice. The meaning of the words is not the same as the tone of the voice. You know, we can do that very skillfully. We can cut people down with words. We can hurt deliberately, you know. That's anger, that's hatred. So it comes at many levels and we have to beware and avoid. Pride is a sense of the mind is so puffed up. I am so better than others. In general, pride is this swollen mind, totally infatuated with ourself. We're superior to others. And there are different types. There's the pride of being superior. Like, you know, there are people in society who are our social, you know, our social inferiors, so we're superior to them. Then in society there's our equals, but we think amongst my peers I'm special, you know, I'm better. That's a type of pride. And even our social superiors, we see they're superior, but we think, well, I'm actually better than they are. I could do better than they can. So there's sort of three types of pride towards levels of society. The pride of egotism is like this total pride of I'm so beautiful. It's, you know, it's when we look in the mirror and we identify with our body. You're right, you'll do well tonight at the party, you know. Always checking up our physical appearance. There's pride, or pride in our mental achievements. You know, we do well, we crack a funny joke, and we're sort of proud of our, you know, what's going on in our mind. That there's egotism, pride of our five aggregates. Pretentiousness is the sort of arrogant attitude of assuming we've got realizations. You know, I've achieved bodhicitta, I understand emptiness, I have this, I have that, I have clairvoyance. This pretentiousness, this sort of it's sort of like putting on airs of superiority in terms of intimating that we've got dharma realizations. The pride of slight inferiority is like, you know, we're the one who drives the lama to the teaching, or we open the door, or we walk beside the lama. And when we're with the lama, our body language is total humility, right? Sort of like this. But actually, we're thinking, here am I leading the lama onto the stage, you know. I hope they can all see me, you know. I'm the one who's actually so close to the lama. This is a hard one to avoid. This externally, it looks like we're being very humble, but internally. This is coming from my personal example. I'm sure nobody here has anything. Yeah, wrong pride. The final is sort of wrong. We're completely wrong. This, where we totally believe pretentiousness. We sort of thought we had realizations, or pretended we had realizations. Wrong pride is where we have this total arrogance of believing that we're an arhat or a bodhisattva or whatever. Okay. Oh, sorry.
1: Oh, I just wondered, this seems like a pretty potent one in terms of...
0: Which one? Pride.
1: Pride.
0: It is. It's one of the root afflictions.
1: What's the antidote?
0: The antidote to pride is when we notice we've got pride, we have to deflate this self-opinion. So the general antidotes are, they say, to To study the Abhidharma, in fact, to study the Buddha's teachings. So if we've got pride of our intelligence, we study the Buddha's teachings and we realize that we don't know anything. The Buddha knew far more than us. If we're proud, we think we're better than others. Look at what they can do. That they can do something that we can't do. And this is reality, actually. Everybody, no matter what station in life, then they can do something we can't do. I mean, look, birds can fly in the air. We can't do that. Some insects walk on water. We can't do that. I saw a thing on TV the other night. There was a lizard, I think in Mexico or South America, that walks on water. It's got these sort of big sort of feet that, and literally walks on water. They call it the Jesus Christ lizard or something. They do. Because it's able to stop the water tension. Anyway, I saw it with my own eyes. Then other practice, when we realize we've got pride, prostration is one of the main practices to overcome pride. You know, Buddha Dhamma said, I can remember my first, when I first, in that course at Copan, I mean, I thought I was, you know, here was I, the one who had the best of Western education. I was bearing the banner of scientific reason and rational thought. And these Himalayan monks were beautiful guys, but hey, karma and reincarnation. And Buddha, well, you know, he was a nice Indian. And I think 2 weeks in, I hadn't done one prostrate. No way would I, you know, statues, no way. And I used to look at the Westerners prostrating thing. How terrible. But then there was one meditation. And I can't remember what happened during the meditation. But during that meditation, it was great. I knew that Buddha knew more than me. I mean, literally, I was so arrogant. Buddha actually knew more than me. So I still waited till most people had left the tent. And none of my friends were there. And then I did one prostration. I floated out of that room, out of that tent. It was unbelievable. I just couldn't get this smile off my face. But my girlfriend was outside. She took one look at me. What got into you? So the prostration is a very powerful practice of, you know, putting oneself on the ground to overcome pride. Of course, the ultimate antidote is the wisdom realizing emptiness. Of the self. Okay, so time's gone, and we haven't even talked about ignorance, ignorance or doubt or wrong views. We did talk about it. We talked about ignorance the first night. Ignorance is the root of them all. The eye grasping, especially what we call, it's not simply the marigpa. Marigpa is not knowing reality. But it's more than simply not knowing reality, it's actually the wrong idea, it's the wrong conception, what we call the self-grasping conception, that is the root of all our problems. And that is an innate conception in our mind that's there because we died with it from our past life. And so the imprint is still there. And as soon as we think I, when we wake up in our mother's womb, what appears to our mind is this truly existing I. There's just this appearance of an I that exists in its own right, a possessor of this body and mind. And we don't question it. We this appears to our mind. We accept it to be true, and we're born. And when we get a name for ourselves, parents give us a name, and this sense of I as being this possessor of body and mind is never questioned. And so we act in life as if there were a true inherently existing me here. And so we get angry when anything threatens me or my pleasure. We get attached when anything pleases me or my pleasure. And so the whole sort of samsara evolves from that. But that is the root misconception, that actually there is no self-existing possessor of the body and mind. There is just body and mind, neither of which are I. And the I that does exist does not exist from its own side, is only established by the mere label I. But that's enough. That is enough for you and I to exist as independent people. Just the mere designation, me, you, me, Tarzan, you, Jane, you know. That's how we communicate. That's a good one, I hadn't thought of that before. Me, Tarzan, you, Jane. We give ourselves a name. From there on, we've established who we are. That's Jane, this is Tarzan. We've established ourselves. That's exactly the meaning of emptiness. We're empty of anything deeper than that. We're only established by the mere name, based upon this body and mind, neither of which are the self. So the ignorance conceives the opposite of that. The ignorance conceives a real, truly existing me here somewhere. Somewhere in the body and mind, and owning the body and mind. Right? That's the ignorance. So I won't make it more complicated than that. That's as simple as I can present it. Any questions?
2: How to remove the ignorance from our mind? How do I know when things happen?
0: Well, the Lama Tsongkhapa, he said the first step is to recognize the wrong conception, recognize the false eye, what we call the object of negation. Which means we've got to actually try and activate this ignorance, and then observe how it does hold this false self to exist. So we've got to recognize this false appearance. That's the first step. Once we're clear of what the appearance of an inherently existing I looks like to our mind, then we look for it. Now, we're not looking for the functioning relative self. We're looking for this falsely appearing self. So once we know what we're looking for by thinking I, and so on, then we try to see if it exists on the body and mind or separate. And because we know that if it exists, it can only exist either here with the body and mind or separate. There's no third possibility. So when we understand that pervasion and we see that the I can't, that this inherently existing I cannot be found separate from the body, nor on the body and mind, then, it doesn't exist at all. It's a mistaken. It doesn't exist at all. And ta-da! We're on the way. So those 4 points. Well, I'm sorry that we've run out of time, because I've thoroughly enjoyed these talks. I really have, and to me, my joy is just being with you and your enthusiasm, coming each night, listening to the boring old Australian accent.
2: We love it.
0: But thank you very much for inviting me from the centre, and thank you very much, Lena, for offering your beautiful home. And it's got such a nice vibration. And I hope that everything goes so well with Gyalpo Gyatso Center. I'm confident that it will. We all started out very small, and boy, I've been through so many Dharma centers. Now I'm going to start brand new raw one in Mongolia, so I'll be even going back to square one. But it's great. There's nothing really that can measure up to the benefit of helping others, to give people the opportunity to meet Dharma, to practice Dharma, to take refuge. I mean, sometimes it seems hard and we all squabble with each other, and this happens all around the world, and of course there are personality differences, so be compassionate with each other as we should be compassionate with ourselves, be flexible, and realize that it's not our personal egos that are, really the benefit is great, and even though it may not seem great, there's only two or three of us. Remember enthusiastic perseverance.
2: Based on your experiences, how would you recommend that we bring a pleasure into that process of working together towards the evolution of this center?
0: The center that I've sort of gained most pleasure out was Vajrayana Institute in Sydney in Australia. And that was established by Roger Kunsen, who's now Lama Zopa's secretary. He actually tried to make money for the Sangha and he lost a hell of a lot of money. And he ended up going back to Australia and working two jobs, started a business, and to repay the money he'd borrowed and lost. He did not only that, he supported me. I was starting the Landa Monastery in France and he was my financial security. Not only that, he started a Dharma center, and his day off on Sunday he would volunteer to drive old people out into the country on picnics from an old people's home. And that center, every committee meeting was a delight to be at. Everything just was always so lovely. Lama Zopa once came. He came, like, when I was there. And he said, Vajrayana is a very good center because it was started with bodhicitta. I mean, he didn't say Roger this, Roger that, but he said it was started with bodhicitta. So I think that every time, you know, we meet somebody or we have a meeting, we should remember bodhicitta, you know, that we're doing this for others. And that I try to maintain the joy of bodhicitta in our hearts as the motivation, and during the act, during the meeting, and at the end, always dedicate. So always motivate, just tayata om muni muni ma muni soha, but try and generate bodhicitta, remember it during the meeting, and remember it at the end, and then you'll be right. So thank you so much, very much. I appreciate coming here. I'll see you again, I hope.
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1: So good afternoon, everyone. So today, it's a special day of Buddha. Of course, there are numberless Buddhas. There are 1,000 Buddha of this fortunate eon, and the fourth one, first one is Shaktu, Buddha Shaktu, then next one is Setu, then third one is Wusung, and the fourth one is Guru Shakyamuni Buddha. So today is Guru Shakyamuni Buddha's special day. Turning the Dharma wheel.

As far as turning Dhamma will, in India, I think it's UP, at Sarnath, at the Deer Park, where Buddha turned the first wheel, the Four Noble Truth. And then near Buddha Gaya, where Buddha showed the holy deeds, showing the holy deeds, achieved enlightenment. And lived also 6 years of austerity's life. And also same place where just before the next dawn time, you know, Buddha is going to show the holy deeds, achieving enlightenment, you see, and then the day before, at that dawn time, the millions of Maras tried to attack the Buddha because they didn't want Buddha to become enlightened, and because it is such great benefit to the sentient beings. So Buddha subdued those millions of Maras, evildoers. Buddha subdued all those millions of Maras without any slightest movement, mind abiding in the loving kindness towards millions of them, and mind being in the state of loving kindness without any slight movement externally, you see. There were so many the evildoers or demons or Maras, so many millions of them tried to attack so many different ways, peaceful way and violent way, with the various violence, with the various weapons, with the various violence, thundering and so forth, throwing huge mountains of rocks, however, so many ways try to harm the Buddha, disturb the Buddha by abiding in the loving kindness toward them, and completely they were subdued. Conquered them by loving kindness. So many of the Buddha is a place where you see from the 12 deeds of the Buddha, some of those were holy deeds happened. So that's a place. Actually, it's a place. Buddha Gaya is a place not just only the Shakyamuni Buddha, Guru Shakyamuni Buddha, show enlightenment. That's the same place where past three other Buddhas they show enlightenment. And then the rest from the 1,000, the rest of Buddhas, they all will put their holy feet there on that ground and show the similar holy deeds, achieving enlightenment. So it is the most holy place in the world. So,
most blessed. So that's why many practitioners, meditators, practitioners go there to receive blessing, to to meditate, to remember Buddha's, you know, biography, Buddha's kindness, you know, Buddha's how Buddha say, get so much inspiration that how Buddha say, dedicated his life towards us sentient beings. Uh-huh.

practiced. Charity, parameter of charity, giving one's own limbs, part of the bodies to other sentient beings. You know, I making charity, and somebody need eye, you know, blind person, somebody need eye, so I'm making eye charity, so I'm making charity limbs to other sentient beings, and the, even the whole in her body. So, one time, Buddha made charity to the limbs, you know, to others. Then the only this part is left, and this, so only this part is left, and then even that was made charity to the ants, to you know, to say. I mean, thousands, thousands, thousands of ants made charity. So like that. And there happened a great lama in Tibet, in Lhasa. His hermitage is above Sera Monastery, there two like great universities, you know, three great universities, you see, to learn the philosophy of Buddhism. You see, these three monasteries mainly to learn sutra, Buddhist teaching, the sutra, to learn most extensive in depth, like. It's a path to enlightenment. Like a person, one person try to learn every single part of the aeroplane, every single part of the aeroplane, see, every single, as a machine, every single thing, see, one person try to learn everything, try to get a hold in the mind, every single part. So now that, to get, to learn the depth and the extensive, see, the path to enlightenment. Path to full enlightenment. So that we see. So these two monasteries are so mainly for learning individually their practice tantra, learn, but mainly to learn extensive sutra. Then after that, they learn tantra. So make oneself fully qualified, being not only having intellectual, you know, understanding, but along with that, you know, you integrate the whole sutra tantra. You see, a graduate practice for one person to achieve enlightenment. So all those Buddha's 84,000 teachings, all those vast teachings with tantra, so integrate. you see, by churning the milk, you produce butter like that. So the essence of all that. Put into practice and, you know, transform the mind in the path to enlightenment. So, so this way, one become fully qualified, and then one can benefit to the sentient beings various ways, extensive way, middle way. And essence short, according to the sentient beings who have a different level of mind, those who have a different level of intelligence, you know, karma. So, say, you're not limited in regards to benefiting others. You see.
to liberate others from the numberless other sentient beings from the suffering and causes, and bring them in a full enlightenment, the peerless happiness. Sarah Monastery in Tibet. Behind there's a huge mountain. Way up there, there's a hermitage there called Jetukangpa, one great lama. Amazing, holy being. whenever he began teaching, the first word that he emphasizes is a good heart. Whenever he teaches, the very first word is good heart, bodhicitta. The very first thing, the emphasis is the bodhicitta. So that's the style of this great lama, how he gives, how he guides the sentient beings. Every single word that he says is like a cream, you know, it's like cream. It's like cream, very, how to say, very effective, very soothing, you know, very, it came from his own realization, you see, bodhicitta, you know, well-tamed, well-subdued mind. Subdued in bodhicitta. He has one guru, Atsara. I think from whom he received teachings in bodhicitta. So, one day he saw Acara, this I think ascetic, living ascetic life. With no possessions, with no worldly concerns, and so one day this lama, the Jetukangpa, he saw from far that his guru Atsara is reading text in the forest, and then sometimes he's talking to he's talking alone, there's nobody there, but he he's talking. And then he was doing like this with thumbs like that. So then, the Lama Jetukangpa, one day he was wondering, he saw from far that his guru was doing like this, talking. So he kept in mind to ask one day. One day he asked his guru, "Why are you doing this? I saw you doing this, talking." So he was reading the Buddha's life story, in the past, when Buddha was, you see, Bodhisattva, how he sacrificed his life to the sentient beings. So he said,
the Guru said that I was reading Buddha's life story, and he explained that after Buddha made charity, his limbs, you know, even this body made charity, even the main body that was left there and made charity to so many thousands of hands. So the Guru Acharya, he was saying, he was telling the Buddha, worthwhile. He was telling the Buddha like this, worthwhile being son, you know, being son. But what I think what it means being born as son, you know, daughter and son is a son, not sun rising. Not the level. Son. So, Buddha was a male, so Buddha was not female, male, you see. Shakyamuni Buddha, I'm talking about the particular Buddha. Shakyamuni Buddha. So, the, you know, male, so saying, was born the son, you see. So what about being a son? Like that. So now, same, anyway, it's the same. Anyway, it's the same, relating to us. You know, as a girl or boy or whatever, whoever is the same, you know, if we're able to follow Buddha's path, or say, what is it? Follow Buddha's holy deeds, you know. Living his life for others, so like that, similar, then when we are able to do like that in our everyday life, when we are able to do like that, then that day, so you see, whether it's a son or whether it's a daughter, made worthwhile, you know, born as daughter, made worthwhile, being born as human being made worthwhile. having this precious human body and having this intelligence, you know, capacity, say, to communicate or to understand, to learn, whereas other beings like animals, worms, pigs, like that. However, whereas they don't have that, you know, intelligence or that capacity as a human being has. they don't have opportunity to develop their mind. to develop compassion to all living beings. You know, to overcome anger, you know, develop loving kindness towards all the living beings, to to be free from self-cherishing thought by generating bodhicitta, cherishing others. To develop, wisdom, particularly to realize the very to realize very nature of the phenomena, ultimate nature of the phenomena, and then by developing that wisdom, able to cease, you see, the cause of the suffering, the delusion and the karma,
the department, gross and subtle, so that then the opportunity, as we have, and we have this incredible capacity, so opportunity, you see, by having this precious human body, so therefore,

in our daily lives. Whenever we are able to say follow such holy beings like Buddha, like this an example, transform our mind into compassion and kindness, bodhicitta, letting go of cherishing others. Cherishing others who are numberless, who want happiness, who do not want suffering, just exactly as oneself. numberless of them, who are so precious, so important, so precious. Mm.

How much of one thing? You see, according to one's own ego, according to one's own ego, self-cherishing thought,

the weight is a traditional thought, think of the view of that. I'm the most important. I'm the most important than anything else. then anyone, then the numberless other living beings, Buddhas, Bodhisattvas, those great holy beings, other ordinary sentient beings. I'm the most precious one, important one. However, even the how much our ego, one's own ego, is think I'm most important. How much the ego think I'm important. However, even according to that philosophy, even according to the view of the ego or the philosophy of the ego, if you compare the numberless of others, well, you see, important, there are numberless of others. So, even according to ego, you see, no matter how much you think I'm so important, but it's just one. So, therefore, you see, even by following the philosophy of the ego, you see, view of the ego, it's nothing. You see, how important is nothing, because the others who are important are numberless. You know, other living beings who are important, numberless. So therefore, it's much more important. There's great benefit. To work for other sentient beings. the number of other sentient beings who are important, you see. The numbers so more important to work for them. then working for one person, the self. Even in the point of view of the ego, as you say. So we'll analyze. In the life, it becomes most important. To obtain benefit or to work for the numberless others who are important. then.

어디? All the happiness, past, present, future, temporary, ultimate happiness, whatever pleasure we experience in our daily life. So, is dependent to other sentient beings. All are received by kindness of other sentient beings. Any pleasure. We receive by kindness of other sentient beings.

even if it's somebody says thank you, you know, then it makes you happy. Somebody tells you thank you, see, it makes you happy. So that also comes from by kindness of others, but it depends on other sentient beings saying, you know, saying those nice words. So what makes you feel, see, happy or feel pleasure by, you see, praise or nice words. So those pleasure that you experience, what makes you happy, so come from other, but it depends on other sentiments. Come from other sentiments, kindness, you know. So, reputations, your experience of pleasure, having reputation, same. you see, received by kindness or other sentiments. Like that.

で、the comfort that we had, you see, living in the house, even right now here in this meditation hall, that we can have this comfort or that this pleasure, not only protection for the for the life, but you see, being here, then being here in this hall, you see, we say plant the seed of liberation, total liberation, ultimate happiness, total liberation from the whole entire. You see, being here, then being here in this hall, you see, we say plant the seed of liberation, total liberation, ultimate happiness, total liberation from the whole entire samsara, the whole entire suffering cause, and plant the seed of enlightenment, the peerless happiness, the great liberation, and purify the the obstacle, the defilements, and quite merit the cause. That we, so being in this hall, we can do this, listen Dharma, teaching Dharma. However, all this opportunity and all this, this comfort, we received by kindness of numberless other things.

So when this house was built, so many beings, so many creatures, insects, you see, on this land. died. Then other beings, they say, have to destroy them, you see. harm them, they have to kill them. However, so many sentient beings, so this comfort we receive from effort of many sentient beings. So many sentient beings suffered for this, and you see, created need karma, harm, and however, so much work, so many sentient beings effort, you know, sacrifice their life, you see. But then we receive this pleasure. Now we have this opportunity, we have this precious opportunity to, you see, to meditate, to practice path that we can end our suffering, that we can end our samsara suffering, which continuation has no beginning. You see. So this received by kindness of all those sentient beings, you see, suffered, you know, died, you know, and other sentient beings created karma, harm, others killed. so much sacrifice their life, you know, hard work, so that here or in a house, you see, a house where one live, you know, same. So that, and as I mentioned normally in the teachings. Oh, for example, one rice that we from the plate, even one rice that we eat. So this came from, see now thing, how many sentient beings worked for this one rice, suffered, died. You see, created karma for this one rice. So this rice came from another rice, and see, so for this rice, you see, in the field there are many insects, you see, and they have to suffer, the others they have to kill them, so that just for one rice, you know, then that rice came from another rice, you know, there came from another rice, there came from another rice, there came from another rice, so. You see, so it's amazing, unimaginable. So if we think the evolutions, back, just one rice, you see, going back, you know, so much. So, numberless sentient beings, unimaginable sentient beings.

rice, one rice. So therefore, how dare at all that how can you eat that one rice, even that one rice, without, you see, a thought, without a universal responsibility, you know, without a thought to benefit others. See, without some thought, some sense, some thought to benefit others. And at least the decent beings who suffered, you know, for, you see, food that makes you say living, continuously to have human, to have this, what food that helps you, dieting that helps you, you know, say alive. To have this precious human body continuously, and that we can do so much, like limitless skies, is what you can do with this human body in there. As I mentioned before, can benefit so much. Not just this one universe. Numberless universe. The numberless other sentient. So, what? Even this, say, yeah. Even this human body is very small, but the say what? Say opportunity, what it gives to develop our mind. It's unbelievable. So there, it's limitless skies. What you can happiness, what you can offer, what you can achieve for yourself. You know, what you can achieve for yourself, all the happiness, you know, all the temporary happiness, ultimate happiness after enlightenment, and all the happiness what you can offer to other sentient beings. You know, happiness this life. And then you can offer happiness of future lives. Yeah. All those, you see, coming, all those happiness, all the coming future lives you can offer to other sentient beings. Which is the more important service than the first one. And then, beside that, you can offer you can offer to others, I mean, the cessation of the whole entire suffering and cause the delusion and karma, you know, the ultimate happiness. The total liberation can cause the numberless other symptoms. That's what you can do. And not only that, even by ceasing these subtle defilements, subtle mischiefs of the mind, you know, the peerless happiness. The state which is completed in all the qualities of cessation and all the realizations. The peerless happiness. So you can cause this peerless happiness, the full enlightenment towards numberless other sentient beings. So yes, let's see. Yeah. So, so you see, the food came from numberless sentient beings. You see. And then, but that makes you survive. And then, to have human body, you see, continuously, and then able to develop the mind, and able to develop the mind. Inner qualities or human values or these precious human values or say however developing the say
in the qualities that you can benefit all, you can offer all this benefit to others, you know. Transform one's mind part. So you can see now how the Sintam being so kind, so precious, so kind to you. So how all this is totally dependent on their kindness. All this, you know, benefit, see. So there's no, even to eat one rice, one single rice from the plate, you see, no way. You see, without having some thought to benefit others, to make my life beneficial, you know, useful for others. So no choice, have to have that thought, have to have that thought, beneficial. You see, at least those sentient beings who suffer for this food. So it is some thought of benefit them in return. So now this one is a big pile. So now here, you see, not just one rice, there are many in the plate. So you see, now, now, how many sentient beings? Now it's amazing. Now it's unimaginable. That's my right word. Now it's unimaginable. You see, all this rice, how many sentient beings suffered for this, you know? All the evolution of this food, you see. Died and suffered and created the karma for this. So how dare one can, there's no way one can spend the life with the anger, you know, no way. How can one get angry? How can one live life with anger, with the selves, with self-centered mind, only thinking, cherishing only I, thinking only, seeking only happiness, working only for oneself. You know, working only for oneself. To achieve happiness only for oneself. See? So, impossible. No way. Dare not. See? So that, dare not. So unbearable to you know, to live life. See, you know, used all these things, having all these pleasures, enjoyments, you know, comfort. used all these things came from sentient being, and then you see. Spend one's own life, or what one does in daily life, just only seeking happiness for oneself, working for only for oneself. So that, so now we can see how that is totally, cruel, and how that is totally cruel and, you know, selfish. So if from the side of the sentient beings, if you look at it from their side towards oneself, you see. So can see how cruel or so selfish, like that. So, however,
So any enjoyment, food and clothing, so all like this, numberless sentiments suffer for this. And many other sentiments, clinging karma, harming them. And so with so many sentiments, effort, so we receive this enjoyment, all this comfort, pleasure. able to see to survive and to continue to have this precious human body, that then all the opportunities that we have, you see. And then I want to say this. All the past, present, future, all the past, present, future, all the happiness from beginningless rebirth, all was of happiness from beginningless rebirth, and present happiness, all the future, everything came from bodhicitta. See. Came from bodhicitta. bodhicitta came from bodhicitta. You see, letting go I, cherishing other sentiments. This bodhicitta. generated, say, by depending on the great compassion. The great compassion is generated by depending on the existence, by depending on the existence of the suffering sentient beings. You know, the great compassion is generated by depending on existence of the suffering sentient beings. So that's how all our past, present, future, happiness, everything, all comfort, pleasure, everything received by kindness of every single sentient beings. Because bodhicitta, the great compassion generated depend on every single obscured suffering sentient beings. So now, just recently Chodong Rinpoche taught the Bodhicharya Avatara, first chapter, the extensive benefits of the bodhicitta. So now, all that benefit that we get, all that extensive benefit, you know, by practicing bodhicitta, by having realization of bodhicitta, all that incredible benefit, you see. See, that is in the teachings, all come from where? Come from the sentient beings. Come from every single sentient beings. The bodhicitta has limitless skies of benefit. Bodhicitta has a limitless skies of benefit. So all that come from every single sentient beings. Including what's an enemy. Person whom you hate, who hate you, whom you hate, who provoke, you know, who always criticize you, who always try to interfere in your job, your success, including that person. You see, the numberless benefit that bodhicitta has all come from each sentient beings, received from each sentient beings, from every single sentient beings. Now, you see, from bodhicitta,
You see, the Buddha, all the qualities the Bodhisattva has. You know, ordinary Bodhisattva, the Bodhisattva who is in the, part of merit, the preparatory path, those ordinary Bodhisattva, all the qualities what they have. Then, I am Bodhisattva, the rising path of meditation, who has wisdom directly perceiving emptiness. Bodhisattvas who achieved rising path and who achieved the first bhumi, the 10 bhumis to achieve enlightenment, on sutra. So first bhumi Bodhisattva who can do 11 the different things, can meditate 11 different meditations, you know, at the same, can do 11 different things. I think 100 different meditations, or can go to 100 different pure land of Buddha, you know, can go to 100 pure land of Buddha, can manifest, can go to 100 pure land of, you see, Buddhas. To practice, to, you know, to make offerings like that, you see. And then then you manifest 100 bodies to kind of reveal, teach different subjects, and give different teachings to the sentient beings. And then concentrate, you see. So there are about, I think, 11, I think, different things, you see, can do problems. So 100 times can manifest, you know, 100 different things. So now then, the second boom of this, I think, 1,000 times, you know, can manifest and then go to 1,000, you know, different pure land, and give 1,000 manifestations, different manifestations can give different teachings, so like that. it becomes double, more like that. So that 8 and 10, those, you know, unimaginable, beyond from even those Bodhisattvas, without talking Buddha, is beyond from our concept. how much they can do. You see. Anyway, so all these unbelievable qualities what the Bodhisattvas have, skies of qualities, all came from Bodhicitta, benefits of Bodhicitta. However, all those came from sentient beings. You see, all those Bodhisattvas who inspire us, you know, gives courage to us, gives hope in our life, courage, you see, trust, and inspire us, you know, and to practice bodhicitta, to let go, the ego, and to turn our life towards benefiting others, you know, towards enlightenment. So, whom we pray, all the skies of qualities come from sentient beings, from every single insect, from every single human, including one's own enemy, you see. So therefore, these sentient beings are so precious. How precious this, every single sentient being, how precious it is like that. Then now, Buddha, you know, Buddha's holy body has numberless qualities. Buddha's holy speech has numberless qualities. Holy mind has numberless qualities. So,
omniscient mind knowing, omniscient mind knowing directly every single sentient being's mind, the numberless sentient beings, every single sentient being's mind, every city, understand the karma, level of intelligence, you see, every single details, the wishes, everything, and then then every single method that it fits to even to one sentient being, every single method that it fit to even one sentient being to bring from happiness to happiness to the full enlightenment. You see, so every single method, various methods need, you see, so can see directly all those, and just to guide one sentient being from life to life, you see, from happiness to happiness to enlightenment, you see, every single method can see directly, fit, as the sentient mind get developed, you see. So like that, numberless sentient beings, you see, their mind and them, all the methods to bring them to, from happiness to enlightenment. So, and knowing, you see, while seeing all the past phenomena, seeing at the same time, seeing all the future, all the present. However, infinite qualities that the Buddha has, you know, even on one atom, you see, numberless Buddhas can abide. However, that the holy mind cover all the existence. As the vehicle of the mind, the subtle body, extremely subtle body, covers all the phenomena. The complete pure. So no resistance. You know, no blockage, no resistance, you see. So whenever there's no distance. Whenever the minute, the second when the sentient being comes rapid. The second sentient being comes rapid, you see, the Buddha manifests just there, you see, manifests just there in any form that's necessary, the need for the sentient being, you know. Without delay. Once the karma is rapid, no delay even for 1 second. Without delay even for 1 second, once the second the karma is rapid, you know, manifestation of the method, see, guiding, just there. So like that. So anyway, these infinite qualities that the Buddha has, the Buddha is so precious and all their qualities, actually come from the sentient beings, you see, that were around you, came from them. Those mosquitoes, those tiny insects, people around you, they come from them. You see, that we Buddha that we pray, you know, praise so much quality in the teachings, that we take refuge, you know, that we pray for. So actually, every single quality came from the sentient beings. Now you see here, sentient beings, so they were most precious, most kind, most pre-
most precious. So even you see things like that, you see, doesn't it must be so unbelievably precious, kind, like that. So then now here, the respect comes to the sentient being. Doesn't matter, anyone. When we think like that, you know, Buddha, Dhamma, Sangha, all these qualities come from sentient being, see? All this, So, the respect, no choice, automatically you respect, you know, the sentient being. So, even the animal, you see, like that, you see. So, so the root of all this, you know, quality, realization of the path, all these qualities, you know, the path, Dharma, Sangha, Buddha, everything, came from each sentient beings, each and every single sentient beings. In the daylight that we pray or try to achieve, you see. maybe we may just meditate this just a minute, you know, feeling the kindness of sentient being and pressure there. Then on the basis of what I said, you know, whatever you can remember, you can elaborate. So basically here, all the ones from past, present, the daily, you know, comfort, pleasures, you know, with the enjoyment, place, house, food, enjoyment, food, clothing, whatever, you see, received by kind of sentient beings, their survival, having a precious human body, that one can say, be liberated. We give the opportunity to be liberated, oneself to be liberated from the, say, oceans of samsara suffering forever and able to achieve full enlightenment and that then all the past, present, future, happiness, you know, of oneself received by kindness with every single sentient beings, and then all the qualities of Buddha, Dharma, Sangha, every single quality they have that one pray to achieve, that we take refuge to purify our net karma, to receive blessing, to collect merit. So all this, you know, every single of those qualities, you know, the whole Buddha Dhamma Sangha, every single qualities of each of them, come from sentient beings, every single sentient being. So that's the essence of the meditation. How to meditate in an extensive way? The kindness of sentient beings. So now. Now we think this way. That Buddha suffers, you know, all those, what incredible benefit they can offer to the sentient beings, incredible qualities that they have, realizations, you know. Powers, what they have,
And then and Buddha, every single qualities of the Buddha's holy body, holy spirit, holy mind, you know, those infinite qualities that the Buddha has. Now, all this, you see, without bodhicitta, you see, cherishing others, all these things, impossible to happen. You know, all these things, impossible. Only if there's bodhicitta. So, all this came from, you see, letting go I, cherishing others. All this came from, you see, everything qualities, all the realization of Dharma, the mind path, you know, the Bodhisattva's exercise, and then the Bodhisattva's qualities, the Buddha's infinite qualities. So, what Buddha can do, perfect work, without slightest mistake, can do perfect work towards sentient beings. So, you see, all came from the root, let go I. You let go I, cherish others. You see, that's the root. Everything came from there. Everything came from there. You see, by cherishing the thought, this thought cherishing others, everything came from there. You can see. That is the seed, you know. You see. So now. That means, you see, if one change one's mind into that, that means if one's one's mind into that, practice that, then all those qualities, the mind dharma, mind path, you see. Buddha's skies of qualities. What you see in return, you achieve this. You know, by letting go, I. What you get is all this. You know, by letting go, I. What you get is infinite benefit. Yeah. All this is what you achieve. Letting go, I cherish others. So therefore now, ending your samsara, ending your suffering. You know, they say, the depression, just one cancer. It's just one, it's like one cell of the body. It's like one atom of mountain, you know, like that. Just one, one small suffering of from the oceans of samsaric sufferings is one small one. It's like atom from the mountain, you know. So that is cancer. But of course, when one experiences cancer, when we hear somebody's cancer, when doctor says you have cancer, you know, then can't stand, you see, mind get freaked out or AIDS or whatever, you see, get freaked out. Can't stand. However, but it's nothing. But that is nothing. You see, this is there's so many other sicknesses. See,
the text was 424 sicknesses, or however, so many sicknesses. This cancer is not only the sicknesses that exist. That's not only the shortcoming of samsara. It's not only the suffering of samsara. The relationship problems, that is not only the suffering of samsara. The depression is not only the suffering of samsara. The loneliness is not only the suffering of samsara. You see, any of these, you see, that's not only what the suffering of samsara is. That's not the only one. So, you see, oceans of samsara sufferings, general and each realm. However, the six realm sufferings, in general and each realm, the oceans of sufferings of human, sura asuras, hell beings, angry ghosts, animal beings. However, to cease all these problems of samsara. No more continue. No more suffering. So that also comes from you see. By changing the mind, letting go of acharya and others. Collect so much merit and build that, able to realize emptiness. Exchange merit, then able to realize emptiness very easily, quickly, and then by developing that wisdom, able to cease the cause of the suffering, delusion, karma, say directly. So in our life, there's nothing greater enjoyment than benefiting others. There's no greater excitement, or there's no greater happiness, or there's no greater profit, even if you think of profit in the life, making profit in the life, meaning of life. However, whatever we say, benefit, you see, whatever label you put, there's nothing greater than, you see, cherishing other sentient beings, serving, working for others in them. There's nothing greater profit or meaning of life or enjoyment or happiness that's not greater than that. Because, as I've just mentioned before, you know, what you get, even concerning your own benefit, it's scarce benefit what you get. All these realizations, all these infinite qualities, you know, the surface qualities, the path, the Buddha, you know. However, besides in the day to day life, moment to moment of your life, when your attitude is like this, seeing others as precious, kind, and cherishing. So your mind is so happy. Every day, moment to moment, you know, your life is so, your mind is so happy. You feel with joy. Your heart is filled with joy, you know. Peace. Not that when you win over the Olympic Games or the soccer, you know, they're excited, you know, they're crazy, you know, so, not that,
Is it, I say, I'm not sure, I didn't have that experience when about the soccer and the Olympic Games, but didn't have experience in this life anyway, so I don't remember. But I don't think there's peace. That's my question. You see, there's excitement, but I don't think there's peace in the heart. That's my question. See, now here, you have so much peace. You have so much peace in your heart. Joy, peace. You know, and your heart is open to others. Your mind is open to others. Your heart is open. You're close to others. You're close to other sentiments. Because you're close to them, they're close to you. So, they all become your jewels. You are like, you know, how the mother feels, her mother feels her blood child. You know, like a heart so precious. So that's how, from your side, you know, also, so with that attitude, you know, how you see the same thing or how you feel. So there's no gap. There's no gap, you know, between the other sentient being and you. So there's no wall between, you see. In the fulfillment, you have. In every moment of your life, there's fulfillment when your mind is in that attitude, you see. Seeing others precious, kind, you know, cherishing and serving. all of others. So much you get fulfillment in your heart and peace. So the opposite to depression, opposite to guilt, all those. So in this way, there's only that there's sincerity. All those comes and all those that all those are there, and the ethics, all those comes with good heart. Cherishing others. by the way, so so there's so much happiness in your life, day-to-day life. Then when the death happens, you have very good ending. You have best way of ending your life. You have best as it. You have so much happiness, joy at the time of death, because you die also with that attitude. So, you know, cherishing others, you know. also, you die for others. That you experience death also for others. Others in the benefit for others in the beings. That either to go to Pure Land, Buddha, and you become enlightened, and then it's where you can say, kukha, greater, you can offer greater benefit to others, and kukha to liberate sentient beings and bring them to enlightenment, or have another, or take better birth, and, you know, continue to develop your mind in the path. Benefit, greater and greater, so one can offer greater and greater benefit to others. So, however, no regret, no sadness, no fear, nothing, none of this that rises, only joy, great, you know, great peace. You see your life have been so meaningful, you know, worthwhile. Like, Master said, virtuous friend Lama Yeshe, who are kinder than all the past, present, and future Buddhas. Lama explained, after Lama, before Lama,
Abdul Lama took heart at the heart the sicknesses. Before Lama came to America to for operation. So when Lama was staying in a farmhouse in Delhi, so one evening Lama said, even the so we had so I sent say request to His Holiness Dalai Lama to do observation whether the operation will be successful or not. You know, coming to America to do operation. So so one evening Lama said, I have no Lama expressed to me expressed his what he feel his mind, you see. Lama said, even the operation is not successful, I have no regret, because I used my life enough to others. I used my life enough to others. Others in the things. So I have no regret, even the operation not succeed. how Lama Yeshe lived his life, and that's how with that joy, you know. With that joy, live his life with a joy, happy mind, and also when Lama passed away, also you know, with continue that mind. who has through not only bodhicitta realization and wisdom realizing emptiness, renunciation of samsara, not only having these fundamental realizations, Lama Yeshe is a great yogi who has a realization of a clear light and illusory body, who practice these things, who has a realization of this, and who these are Lama's main practice, a day and night. When Lama go to sleep, these are his main practice. So during sleeping time, this is the main practice. After meal, when Lama says, I take nap or the rest, called rest. But actually, it's a meditation session. It's called rest, taking rest. But actually, it's a meditation session or meditation clear light. You see, so that is. So anyway. By having a realization of clear light, then you are able to overcome. able to overcome delusion, you know, karma. Then that's how you're able to overcome death. You see, death caused by delusion karma, you see. The cycle of death and birth caused by karma and delusion, you see.
嗯。

So, by letting go, I cherishing others in the being, serving others. You see, so from that, everything happens. All your wishes get fulfilled. All your happiness, you achieve all your happiness, temporary, ultimate, everything. So much happiness to others. So much happiness to others, the other sentient being, you know, that you are able to cause. So much happiness you are able to bring, cause to the world. For example, historically, that happened in this world. One person did not practice good heart. didn't practice good heart. One person did not, one who has a power, influence, did not practice good heart. So killed so many millions and millions of people. Tortured, suffered. This is without counting the animals, how much they suffered in the water, on the ground, during the war, and the destructions. You see, how many animals suffered without counting that. So therefore, that's a negative way. So one person can destroy the world. But here, you see, you're the one person. by letting go, are cherishing other sentient being, practicing good heart, you are able. So you benefit so much to the world. You bring so much happiness, peace in the world. So many sentient beings. not only in this life, but in life to life. See, the numberless sentient beings. You're able to bring peace and happiness and bring them to enlightenment. So, so then, by the way, then all your own benefit, you see, happiness, all that you achieve, so that. went on and on. So now going back. Returning back. So Guru Shakyamuni Buddha, what was time says before, sacrificed his life, made charity, practiced charity to the sentient beings. For three countless great eons, and then practice morality for three countless great eons, practice patience for three countless great eons, and perseverance for three countless great eons, and then same concentration, wisdom, so forth. then completed the two types of merit. Merit wisdom and merit virtue, completed two types of merit, then achieved the two kayas, the Dharma kaya, Rupa kaya. achieved full enlightenment. then you see. Then revealed path to us. Sentient beings. Then including, you see, teachings of professional wisdom. teachings of the professional wisdom. yes. Dharma Kala Sutra. You see, including this. So Buddha. You see, Buddha to. Main aim is to guide us sentient beings.
you know, to benefit for us in terms, to guide us in terms, to liberate us from suffering and causes, and bring us to enlightenment. So Buddha collected Dhammakara Sutra, you see, including this. So Buddha, you see, Buddha to, you know, main aim is to guide us sentient beings, you know, to benefit for us sentient beings, to guide us sentient beings, to liberate us from suffering and causes, and bring us to enlightenment. So Buddha collected three kinds.

passes by me. You see, to us and the sentiments practiced, you see, all this. For incredible length of time, he sacrificed his life practicing this. Yeah. To say complete merit and to achieve enlightenment, so that he can reveal to us this teaching, you know. especially professional wisdom teaching, including Dhammakara Sutra. So before the all transmission, we're going to the extensive offering and meditation. Today is Buddha's is especially day of turning Dharma wheel, so I think as I mentioned half, I didn't mention half before. So turn the Dharma wheel, say the teachings of professional wisdom near Buddha Gaya. I told about Buddha Gaya, but then completely forgot the other part to mention. Then it went on. So near Rajagiri place, a holy place called Rajagiri near Buddha Gaya. So this is where Buddha gave teachings on Prajnaparamita. And then then I don't know this I don't know in Sanskrit or the Indian name, Yangbachan. then the Buddha gave the third will of Dharma turned there. Yang, the Indian name, but Yangbachan. well clarified, say, the Dharma will. As Tondam Yangdapa request, as he asked Buddha, and Sarnath, you know, gave teaching saying the causative phenomena are inherently existent. then at Rajagiri, Buddha taught nothing, no phenomena is inherently existent. so there's two teachings seems contradictory. So actually asked the interpreter what it means, you know, the teaching Buddha gave teaching at Rajagiri that no phenomena is inherently existent. but directly asked question on that, but indirectly asked also why Buddha said, and Sarnath is the first turning the wheel, said, you know, because the phenomena are and they say this is phenomena and the inherent existence. So then that's how the third place Yangbachan, the well clarified the will of Dharma happened there. so therefore today it's a Buddhist special turning Dharma wheel. So it's any merit we collect, it increases 100 million times. If you do one prostration, 100 million prostration. If you make one light offering, 100 million light offering. If you make $1 or 1 rupee charity to a beggar, today we collect merit, having made charity, 100 million rupees or 100 million dollars. So one mandala offering becomes a 100 million mandala offering. So one Bajasava mantra becomes a 100 million Bajasava mantra. So whatever the merit so increase, so the practice increase so much.

0: by this power of this. It's mainly due to Buddha's compassion. came from that. due to Buddha's qualities, power, then. the blessed time of the day. So then, due to the time, the merit, you know, increases like that. So we're going to say, maybe a short break. Sorry. there's some fresh air or whatever.
1: Dashi Delek, number 2, Lamrum Shevi, Geji Gundu Taveto, Pyogi Nangchu Senshi. 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

0: Tashi Delek, number two, Lamrum Shevi, Geji Gundu Taveto, Pyogi Nanchu Senshiye. 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
1: So, before the teaching to, before the granting the oral transmission of the Dhammakara Sutra, so to do some practice before that, to collect more merit, those are essential practices. So with the normal prayer that we do to the courses, so I'm going to do on the basis of that. So I'm going to begin with the refuge.

The next one, purifying the place. somebody has the English translation. You can read in English. The purifying place. may all the place become pure. I say, pure. Without the thorns and any of those ugly, rough, unpleasant things, and the soft, they're like lapis lazuli ground, but soft, blissful. Let's begin with that. Visualize pure land or Amitabha Buddha or Vajrayogini or. another day is pure land. So, most beautiful, I would say, best enjoyment, most purest, enjoyment. like that. You know? Most beautiful. A very blissful, soft ground. blissful nature. So, like, as Chogyam Rinpoche explained during the power teachings, so like that, describing pure land. Sorry about the. like stepping up the spring bed, you know, like that, very soft. you step for a step, and then it goes down, then comes up. so, I have a very blissful nature and very beautiful. But it's an offering to the Buddha. beautiful. All the witch grinding trees, you know. very large and beautiful flowers, size of room, like petals, or other big flowers, a water pond, the bird making dharma sound, talking dharma. so this is as an offering to the Buddha Bodhisattvas. They as an object of refuge. The Guru Dhamma Sangha.

0: En placing leurs phrases avec eux. Some of the translation.
1: May human and divine offerings, actually arranged and mentally created, clouds of finest Sumantabhadra offerings fill the entire space.
0: So we're going to bless all the offerings here, every single offerings here. all the offerings also up there at the temple, all the light offerings up there in the temple. at the Abdul's house, all the lights, all those a few thousands of lights there, light offerings, then 300 of water offerings, all the flowers inside, outside, then all the extensive offerings and all the epimeter centers. 2,000 offerings, sets of offerings, the Mongolia, and the center. Singapore, Dara's house, there are all the extensive offerings there, that's done every day. Then also it was Kapan. many lights and water offerings upstairs in the room. So we're going to bless all those offerings and then we can offer to everybody can offer together. So first we bless.

0: So this this mantra has power. even you're offering one light or one incense, but if you recite this mantra, the one light offering becomes like skies of light offering. All the Buddhas they receive, 10 direction Buddhas they receive skies of light offering. Sky filled with light offering. Each Buddha received. So that means you get that much merit. So easy way. Collecting extensive merit. but the power of this mantra. So any offering, mandala, or any offering, you see, when you make offering, any offering, if you recite this mantra, bless, if you use this mantra to bless, then the advantage is not only blessing, but it's numberless Buddhas. They put us in 10 directions, each one receives skies of offering. So, so much merit one collects. That's the advantage. So more merit means easy life. More merit means what it means is that so everything goes smooth, easy life. Generally speaking, when you have more merit, then you can overcome obstacles. When you have less merit, obstacles become bigger, and then they overwhelm you. The negativities overwhelm you. The enemies can overwhelm you. But if your merit is more powerful, then you can conquer, you can overcome the you can overcome the obstacles. So generally speaking like that. So this way, you see, you have more success. More merit you collect, then that, then you see, you think, you generate the wish, see, you think something, you're wishing for something, then that, say, without any difficult, without any hardships, it just comes. It just comes. You wish and generate wish within a few days, even in the same day, however, so things turns out. See, so when your merit is powerful, it's like that. looks like the other person knew what you're thinking, but actually your merit, it's doing that. caused the other person, see, to fulfill your wishes, like that. However, ultimate one is there, so it makes it easy to achieve enlightenment, quicker to achieve enlightenment, and that means quicker that you can liberate the sentient beings from the oceans of suffering, samsara, and bring them in full enlightenment. So that so that's the main reason. For success of works, benefiting for sentient beings, skies of benefit to sentient beings, so you can have success. And then the last. So during this time, then it's very good to offer any music you have in the house, symbol or concert or anything, any music you have, anything, make a sound offering. you can offer while you are chanting this mantra. The same thing also when you do invocation. bells, whatever you have. Because music offering has so much benefit. I don't remember now, but explain the teaching. to one of this is not only the benefit to have say very enchanting voice, and that draws attracts so many sentient beings, so that say so those person famous singers or persuasive voice that so many millions of sentient beings so they drawn or attached to however those power not only music but they can be other causes, other good karmas, but this is one thing. Like when you praise the Buddha, you chant. But you know, chanting is also a part of offering. The nice, if there's a nice chanting when you praise Buddha, also part of offering. So, however, so like those results, you see, that's not everything. Benefit of music, but you know the. The famous singer, or the you know that attracts many many millions of people. See, the voice you see. So that's a small part of the benefit of offering music. Ultimate is enlightenment and liberation from samsara. You see, ultimate is enlightenment. Then good rebirth, next life. So those are all same. Any offering is same. And then there's a depending on which offering, there's some particular different you know things, results. so it's good. Good any. Not only blessing, reciting mantra. But also make offerings, whatever offering, you know, the, if you have music, then offer during this time. so try to collect merit many ways, many different ways, as you have all the opportunities to do now, you know. So that's taking advantage. As a quick enlightenment. So every time when you play music, you must think, must remember, not just playing music, but must remember offering in the heart. Think of the merit field. Must think of merit field, guru, or whatever depending on which practice that merit field or object orientation, the merit field. what the one Buddha, you know, essence guru from one's visual, one thing, the essence guru, or numberless Buddhas, essence guru, or visualize gurus, the gurus, and then each one is also Buddha. However, which depends on which practice. So now here you can just think of Guru Shakyamuni Buddha. That's all the Guru Buddha Sangha. Or you think of the Guru along with Guru Shakyamuni Buddha, and then all the rest of the merit field, the way you think. So now that. But however, everything. Everyone is there. Everyone that you visualize there is a guru. So that's the most important, most most important meditation, the key of Guru Yoga practice. So that becomes Guru Yoga practice. And then that helps to collect the most merit, most extensive merit, and become most powerful purification. So that. So I think I'm going to make possible then, say, for the benefit, to achieve myself, to achieve enlightenment for beneficent beings, I'm going to make major offering. So the main thing is, think of object, you know, the meditation field. Whatever you visualize in the front of you, then all the Chandrasa Buddha Dhamma Sangha, Chandrasa, all the statues, Dhuva scriptures, you think, in your mind, you think that, and make an offering, beating drum, bell, whatever. So you make a very extensive offering. So like that. So how many, you see, numberless holy objects, statues, Dhuva scriptures, Sangha, numberless, you see, Buddha Dhamma Sangha. So you offer that, the merit, the call, then you create numberless cause of enlightenment, numberless cause of liberation from samsara, numberless cause of good birth, happiness, future lives. So you see, everything numberless. It's the end of the happiness, cause of any of the happiness is numberless. So that. So during the when you do sadhana or during puja or everything, not just playing, but you just think. And this meditation when you place, when you offer music, symbol, anything, that. that makes life very meaningful. That. So it's good to have many music offerings for during the practice, during puja, so whatever. that not just for entertainment, but it's extends good karma. But now next prayer. This expressing the words of the truth. So that prayer, what effect it has? If you, how many offerings you visualized, you know, you see, each Buddha received that many offerings, as much as you can visualize. If you visualize 100 offerings, you see, to Buddha, they receive 100 offerings, light, whatever. So if you visualize skies of offerings, to the Buddha, then they receive that much offering. maybe can you start in English? In English.
1: By the power of truth of the three jewels, of the blessings of all the Buddhas and Bodhisattvas, by the power of the great might of the completed two collections, and of the completely pure, inconceivable sphere of reality, may all these offerings become just so.
0: Invocation.

So now we're going to make our offerings. So let's say we're in practice for the first one. First one is prostration. So put the palm. We put the palms together like this. just putting palms together like this to one statue or to one Buddha, immediately we get 8 benefits. You know, the last one is achieving the iron path where you can overcome death, start of death, rebirth, you know, stop, and enlightenment. So you prostrate like this towards, you see, numberless Guru Buddhas, as a to the gurus, and then numberless Buddha, Buddha Dhamma Sangha, numberless holy objects, statues, stupa, scriptures, you see, tangas. So that was in all the direction of the universes. If you prostrate like this, these very important eight benefits, you create numberless times. So numberless times. Next lives you each a perfect human body, perfect body, and perfect surrounding people. You see whose minds are harmonious to your mind, so that you want to benefit others. You know, whatever you want to do, so you succeed. Then morality. And devotion. Without morality and devotion, you cannot have realization of the path to enlightenment. So that's a very important foundation, those two things. So there's cost to that. Then, next lives you get your deva human body, then iron path, that which directly ceases the defilements, the delusions, you see. Overcome. Then you can overcome death and rebirth, you see. Suffering, samsara. Then, last one, enlightenment. So you achieve these 8 benefits numberless times. You get these 8 benefits numberless. You know, because when you prostrate, numberless. So this putting palms together like this, even to one statue of Buddha, one statue of Buddha, or one. One picture of Buddha, or you know, by thinking Buddha, then prostrating like this. So it is not, say, it's the benefit result benefit to what you get from that. See, unbelievable, not that. So with it, say. Prostrating with the three drawers, what is his mind respectfully. So mind with the devotion. So mental prostration is devotion. Then speech, you know, praising is a speech prostration. Then body prostration, in the hand putting together. Also, while we're saying this prayer, you visualize numberless bodies of you laid down from all the directions, cover the whole earth from corners, directions, all laid down during prostration to the towards the altar, towards the merit field. So that's the meditation. Or the ordinary, you know, the human body or the deity into deities, however, maintains, you know, cover the whole earth during from all the directions during prostration. So one can visualize, you see. So you get the same merit. As if you have that many bodies and did prostration the same. Including the altar here, then you can visualize the Guru Puja Merit Field, and that Shakyamuni Buddha.
heart of the Lama, Dzongkha Panchen.

0: it English next one.
1: I present clouds of every type of offering, actual and imagined.

So now here, so all the offerings here in the temple of the lights, of course, then all the extensive offerings, offerings in your own houses, if you have, the, including if there's a flower in your garden, then you think of those lights in the house, whatever offerings you have. Then all the extensive offerings in all the family centers, Mongolia, so forth, and those different places there, which are nature of infinite bliss. Thank you.

First, can offer to prasad to the gurus. That's the first one that you visualize among in the level of the merit field. So Buddha of compassion is in the Dalai Lama, and all the virtuous friends you think you visualize there, offer them. prostrate with the two palms together, prostrate, make offering, generate bliss within them. So three things. So you can do this off and over, 5 times, 10 times, 21 times. You see, you can do prostrate, make offering, generate bliss within them. So these three all, do again.

We make all these offerings. We prostrate make all these offerings to the Guru Puja merit field. By mentioning all the essence, Guru from our society, generating bliss. So do this three offer again.

We'll prostrate, make all the offerings here and all the rest of the FMT Center, all the extensive offerings in your own house, towards all the ten directions of Buddha, towards all the ten directions of Buddha, Dharma, Sangha, by maintaining the essence through the virtual friend from his own side.

Now we offer, we prostrate, may all the offerings, towards all the Tendarasana statues, stupa, scriptures, tangas, there is in all the universes, in all the directions.

Now we prostrate, make all the offerings here, and the rest of the epimeter center, all the expensive offerings we offer towards all the holy objects in India by maintaining the essence also due to virtue friend and generating into bliss. So do these three over and over again.

Now we prostrate, make all the offerings towards all the holy objects that represent Tibet. Shakyamuni Buddha statue, blessed by Buddha himself, there is the most precious one, there is the Lhasa temple, and the most precious is the Hayagyur statue in the Sera, and the material Buddha statue, Devo Monastery, that was meaningful to behold. Very precious one, and then the stupa that were built some years ago in Tibet, in Sera Monastery. So all the numerous holy objects in Tibet, all the holy places, monasteries. So we say prostrate, make all the offerings towards all those holy objects generated in infinite place within them. By meditating the essence through the virtuous friend from all sides. So do these three, or again, as one can.

And we prostrate and make all the offerings towards all the 100 jats and devas in Nepal. Most precious one, the Swami Balad Stupa, that which contains crystal stupa, natural, that appeared from the lake when Kathmandu was filled with the lake, and naturally appeared from the lake. That which is the manifestations of Buddha's holy mind, Dharmakaya, which is inside of that stupa. Then, predicted by Buddha himself, Satyamuni Buddha. And then, Bhavanatha Stupa, not the precious one. The family member who built that stupa, mother who was looking after chicken, she built that stupa. And when it reached up to the vase, she passed away, and her four sons completed that stupa, the rest of the stupa. So after they completed the stupa, then each son made different prayers. So first son made prayer to become Dharma king in Tibet, known in Tibet, and spread Dharma. So then the next person made prayer to become minister, to help the brother to spread Dharma. Then next one made prayer to become abbot, to spread the lineage of ordinations in Tibet. Next one made prayer to be a powerful yogi. It was an obstacle for the brother, you know, to spread Dharma in Tibet. So when they were praying, all the Bodhisattvas absorbed in the stupa. So that's why it's called all-encompassing stupa. Then wish-feeling stupa, all-encompassing wish-feeling. Because whatever prayer you make, that stupa, anybody who does circumambulation, prostration, make offering, make prayer, all the wishes get fulfilled. So therefore, it's called all-encompassing wish-fulfilling stupa. So these four sons, their next lives, they all become different members in Tibet. You know, they spread Dharma, preserve Dharma for many years, for many hundreds of years. So now the Tibetan mind, Buddhism, is because of that, able to preserve well, pure in Tibet. So therefore now it is spread all over the rest of the world. And if you are in the West, tens of thousands of people are able to follow paths of enlightenment, able to make their lives meaningful. So all this is came from that stupa. So therefore it's very important to pray after that stupa. It is spread all over the rest of the world. And if you are in the West, tens of thousands of people are able to follow the path of enlightenment, able to make their lives meaningful. So all this is came from that stupa. So therefore, it's very important to pray after that stupa. So we prostrate, make all the offerings here and all the extensive offerings in the Epimeter Center, that which nature infinite bliss. We offer all the holy objects that is in Nepal. So do the three things over and over again. Prostrate, make offerings, generate bliss.

Now we prostrate, make offering towards all the holidays that are within the rest of the world. Burma, Sri Lanka, you know, all the, everywhere. And generally, please, by maintaining the essence, also to watch his friend.

Now we offer, at last, we offer, we prostrate, may all the offerings here, all the extensive offerings in the Epimde Center, Atos House, that all these offerings, which are natural bliss, infinite bliss, we offer to Seven Medicine Buddha, Buddha Sabasiddhagava, Thousand-Nam Chenrisi. Prostrate, make offering to them, think of the essence guru, think Sunasta Lama, generate infinite bliss within them. So to do these three offerings, prostrate, make offering, generate bliss.

Beim Mikrofon zumindest im Butter. Then any vowels one degenerated. everything gets, all those native karmas get purified. One never gets reborn in the lower realms. By making offering to Medicine Buddha, one is always protected by Medicine Buddha's protectors, 12 protectors. Each one has 700,000 androids, so they will protect you.

all the time, and all your wishes get fulfilled. So offering to Siddha Gaba so that one can instantly fulfill the wishes of other sentient beings, their happiness, and offering to have some generosity to be able to generate great compassion quickly, and then able to liberate sentient beings quickly from the all the sufferings of samsara and bring them to enlightenment. So now, next one. I'm compassing all the nidkarmas, downfalls, individually. All these nidkarmas, downfalls, collected from beginning of the birth up to now, I compass them individually. I compass all the nidkarmas, downfalls.

说the compassion, so we think ten and virtuous actions collected from beginning of the birth up to now, feel regret and purified. And broke the Padamasha Buddhasava Tantra vows from beginning this past life, completely purified. Feel regret, and then everything is completely purified. Then the greatest obstacle to each realization of path of enlightenment to benefit of other sentiments, and then need karmas collected with the guru brought samayas disturbed the holy mind and broke instructions, harmed the holy body and so forth. Non-devotional thought arising towards guru, thought mistakes, and so this, having done all this, one feels regret from and this as a collected from beginning to the birth up now. I think all this are completely purified.

Your mental condition become completely pure. There's nothing there, no negativity is there. Now, next one is practicing with joyfulness. So, once on past, present, future, all the happiness came from merit, only come from merit. Without merit, no happiness can be experienced. So, all the past, present, future merits are so precious. All the past merits, present, future merits are so precious. That which causes all the happiness, temporal ultimate, realization, path to enlightenment, including enlightenment. So think of the three times, all the past 25 minutes are so precious. They're so precious. How happy I am that I've collected them. Just repeat over.

happy I am. I acknowledge them. How happy I am that I acknowledge them. All these merits.

So by rejoicing also merit, also merit, and the, each time the merit become double, increase like limitless skies with the numberless merits credit. So by rejoicing each time, by feeling happiness, skies of merit one cracked. So now we rejoice, other sentient beings, others merit, other sentient beings, bodhisattvas, Buddhas. They collected numberless merits in the past, present, future. from that, they get to temporary ultimate happiness. Bodhisattvas, they are able to complete path. Bodhisattvas, they dedicate the merits to the numberless sentient beings. So, as well as Buddha's merit, so one feel great happiness. I think how wonderful it is. They have collected merit in three times. So, to say general happiness by thinking this over and over.

how wonderful it is. They have collected merit, numberless merits, collected in the past, present, which will be collected in the future. How wonderful it is. So feeling happiness.

Weil ich weiß nicht, das Marriage, wo sie leben, meines Leute und selbst, man kriegt mehr Marriage, denn das andere sind die Beings. Those whose level of mind is same, then same amount of merit, whose level of mind is higher than yours, you collect merit, amount of merit half of what other the Bodhisattva or other person who is whose level of mind is higher than yours. So rejoicing to Buddha's merit, rejoicing Buddha's merit. So by dividing 10 parts, then you get one of them that much merit. by rejoicing one Bodhisattva's one day merit, if you rejoice, then you get half of the amount of merit, half what one Bodhisattva collect one day, you know, half of that much you get. So Papangata Jinpa said, if you're going to collect that much merit without rejoicing, it would take 13,000 years. So here by rejoicing, which takes 13,000 years, you're able to collect in 1 second. So now here, numberless Bodhisattvas, not just one. So we rejoice all the past, present, future, all three time merits collected by them, then Buddha and sentient beings. So we collect again so many times skies of merit by rejoicing. So the easiest way to collect most extensive merit. Another method to achieve enlightenment quickly, easily. So now next, requesting to have stable life, the gurus, those Buddha's aspect, Nimanic aspect. Then next one, requesting to turn Dharma will. So when we request for us to have stable life, we visualize the throne in the hand, golden throne, with the double Vajra or raised by snow lions, beautifully decorated with the jewels. So with this visualization, to make that request, and throne absorbed to their throne.

they accepted, made it feel accepted in either verbally or in silence. They accepted your request to have stable life. Then visualize Dharma Chakra, thousand-spoke golden Dharma Chakra, offering to them.

Then last one, dedication. I dedicate merits to achieve enlightenment for sentient beings. Lord, Lord, and

So Mary is quite divine being, but others in the past, present, future, three times. That which is empty from its own side. May the eye was empty from its own side. Is it enlightenment? Guru Chaitanya was enlightenment, which was empty from its own side.

Lead all the sentient beings who are also empty from their own side to that enlightenment which is also empty from its own side. By myself alone, who is also empty from its own side. Short mandala.

the very short abbreviated visualization of Mandalam. So, golden base, the earth, whole gold, everything is gold. offer that the merit field to whose essence guru. then the amount of metal, your front side silver, back side is a ruby, radiating, then your right side is gold, your left side is lapis lazuli radiating. Whole sky is illuminated to the radiating with that. Colors change, colors according to jewels. And the waters, also the oceans around in that color. So bright full. And all the devil realms, all the great, all the enjoyments, you know, on the Mount of Mirror. The touch devil realms, all the devil's enjoyments, everything. offered to the Guru. Magic field, this is the Guru. Then they apply, say, the four continents and eight, all are pure land of Amitabha Buddha, or whatever they need. That which is most, all the beauties, all the greatest, purest enjoyment, no sufferings, no emotional thoughts arising, delusions arising, no suffering, old age, sicknesses, all these problems. completely pure. Then, realm. And the sentient beings are born here, and in these realms that they are, they are becoming enlightened. Some they are enlightened, they are already enlightened, being born here, or enlightened. right side, the left side of the Mount of Meru, sun, numberless sun, essence is wisdom, path of enlightenment wisdom. Left side, as the right side of the Mount of Meru is a moon, numberless moon, essence is all the path to enlightenment method. And then, so immediately offer as you visualize. Before you lose your visualization offer, while you have the visualization, immediately offer to Guru. Then, backside of the Mount of Meru, there is a beautiful umbrella, numberless umbrella, beautiful umbrella, top, the tip, you know, which grand jewel, and then the lapis lazuli handle, the beautiful, you know, a pearl decoration, the nectar's dripping, and cooling the sentient beings, purifying the sentient beings. cooling the sentient beings who are experience hot. also, the nectar's purifying the sentient beings. Which essence, number this umbrella like this. Very beautiful, extremely beautiful. Then essence, the qualities of perfected qualities of realization, perfect works, perfected works for others. Over to the Guru. so the same, whether you visualize one matrix field or many, however the essence of Guru, so that's what I mean. Or use the visualize
guru. In that aspect. So the then the your front, and there's the umbrella, so the banner, beautiful banner, which essence is a cessation of the say the quality, perfect qualities of cessation. Perfect was for self. Not offered to Guru. Including those, all those seven golden mountains, all those. However, the essence. Then, from each atom of this mandala, beams emitted, and then numberless mandalas, you know. Each tip of the beam carries mandala. So numberless mandala. From those mandalas, each atom of the mandala beams emitted, then mandalas, beams carry the mandala. So whole sky filled with the mandala offerings. Each merit field receives skies of mandala offerings. Do this merit, having of the mandala,

May I, may myself and family members, all the students, benefactors in the FMD and this organization, and all the rest of the sentient beings, may we train our mind, correctly devote a guru, the virtuous friend, originator of all the collections of goodness, all the happiness, all the realizations, everything. Correctly devoted with the thought and action, then train the mind in the path that places all the Buddhas, the victorious ones. And maybe achieve quickly deep peerless, the full enlightenment. Yeah, I'm going to go to the mandala, I'm going to die.

Moin Pum Pum Dele Jele Ayetun Bega Tayin Duve Rewa Ekun Ves Malu Ayse Jai Sisi Ese Bega

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They receive all the qualities from guru devotion after enlightenment. They say two kayas.

if you and then if you visualize elaborate energy field, then all the Lenz lamas absorbed. All other Lenz lamas absorbed after up to the root guru absorbed to the one cell replica. Lenz lama profound path, extends path. The formula matisha the other Lenz lamas combined to the path.

0: うん。Mm.
1: So, I'm going to read this as a more, as a orientation graduate part, as well as oral transmission of this short Lambdong text. also as a motivation. Here is the direct meditation of Lam Rim, the state path of enlightenment, which has all the which is perfected in all the meaning, all in all the important meanings. so this Lam. This is composed composed by, I think, Lama Tsongkhapa's disciple, I think, I'm not 100% sure, maybe not, I think, Doji Chang, Bajidara, Losang Jinpa. the direct meditation of the graduate path. I have received this oral transmission from Geshe Senge, from whom I received the oral transmission of the Dhammakara Sutra. So this, I think this Geshe-la, I think maybe Geshe Senge, he especially, I think, gave this. I go for refuge to the Guler, I go for refuge to the essence encompassing all the Buddhas. originator of all the holy Dharma, script understanding realizations, and principle of the all the iron sanghas to the glorified holy guru. so who is all that is the glorified holy guru. All of you, please bless my mind to become Dharma. Then Dharma to become the path. The path, then to not occur any obstacles to the path. So this contains making a request to actualize the whole Lamrim, to actualize the graduate path of the lower capable, graduate path of the lower capable being. and then the Dharma to become path, so mind to become path, mind to become Dharma, contains that. Then Dharma to become path, that contains requesting to to actualize the gradual path of the graduate part of middle capable being, then to not obscure any obstacle to the path. That is a question to exercise the graduate part of the higher capable being. Please bless please bless me. please bless my mind. until I achieve enlightenment, to be able to devote the virtuous friend correctly, purely, with the thought and action, like Bodhisattva Narasang, the youthful Narasang, and Bodhisattva, the always crying one. And to be able to see, whatever action is done, to be able to see pure, means Guru's action, whatever is done, to be able to see pure. So, even one see mistakes in the action, whatever mistakes one see in the action, then on the basis of meditating, say, a devotee with thought, the essence of Guru, or the Guru's holy mind is Dharmakaya. the holy mind of all the Buddhas, having ceased all the mistakes, having having all the qualities, by thinking that so with that pure thought, then say so the mistake that one see, it becomes not a mistake, but an act.

without showing the ordinary aspect, having suffering, having delusion, mistaken actions, without showing that, one one doesn't have the karma to see pure aspect of Buddha. Aspect of Buddha, see pure. without mistakes. One doesn't have karma to see in that aspect. So only way, only way to guide oneself to liberation and enlightenment and by revealing path is only with this aspect. ordinary aspect, mistaken aspect, having sufferings and then showing mistakes in action. but if there's only karma, what one has only impure karma to see in that aspect, and only with this aspect one can receive guidance. directly. So this is purposely, these mistakes shown to me purposely, especially for me to bring to liberate from some sufferings and bring me to enlightenment. So using the mistake guru to develop devotion with the one's mind. to develop guru devotion and to realize the kindness of guru. So using seeing mistake guru in this way to develop guru devotion and kindness of guru. Or the other way to think is seeing mistakes in guru to think that that is a projection of my own impure mind, mistaken mind. So that this way, thinking this way also makes to see whatever action done to see pure. So to be able to practice exactly according to the whatever it is said, so whatever guru says. at Vajrapani, last time when Rinpoche gave, Chogyam Rinpoche gave teachings, I think the Guru Devotion section, one special thing what I heard is that the purpose of practicing Guru Devotion is to be able to follow the advice. I don't recollect that I heard in that way in the past. to be able to follow the instruction, so that it has great meaning, and then by following the advice, so if one is able to follow the advice of the guru, then that gives realization. Then
one get liberated from the defilements and achieve enlightenment. So, and then they have the benefit of enlightenment, the same thing. So that's part of the guru, part of the correctly devoting virtuous friend. So I was really straight, not please bless that this say human body having freedom richness that was highly meaningful, difficult to find again, extremely say easy to perish. that in which that can be stopped at any time. And the karma is very profound, and so see, and the sufferings of the lower realm is so unbearable. By seeing these things, then from the heart, I go for refuge to triple gems, and abandon the karma, and practice the virtue according dharma. Practice the virtue according to dharma. So I think what is practice virtue according to dharma, I think probably what my understanding of that is, of the maybe out, externally looks like virtue, you know, collecting virtue, but dharma, but didn't become pure dharma. So I think, you know, practice virtue according to dharma. So if you're doing meditation, if you're doing prayer, making charity, whatever you do, but that virtue we're trying to do, not looking virtue, but you know, but to actually become virtue, you know, pure dharma, think about that. Then, so that's the part of the lower capable being, that's the part of the lower capable being. But so it says, by depending on that, means refuge karma, I think. even one has achieved, just the higher realm, deva human, state. But because not having abandoned the delusions, then one has to experience suffering. One has to experience suffering in this samsara without end. So, by reflecting well on the how one circles in samsara, and the, and then so he is requesting, to bless, you know, requesting to bless by reflecting well the how one circles in samsara, to be able to follow day and night all the time. The principle method, the three aspects of three aspects of the higher training, higher training of the morality, higher training of the concentration, higher training of the great insight. So this is a part of the greater part of the middle capable being. Now, by depending on that, it's renunciation, the three higher training, I think. What I mentioned before, even oneself achieved liberation, even oneself achieved the mere liberation, but the six types of sentient beings, there's nobody there who has not been once a mother. There's nobody there who has not been once a mother. So please grant me blessings. To change my mind, from the
the lesser vehicle. from the lower bliss means the lower nirvana. Chenchen my mind from the lower bliss means seeking the seeking nirvana. So let's say bliss and yes, blissful state of peace for oneself. So change the mind from that. From the law of bliss, thinking that I will do the work for the sentient beings. By equalizing oneself for others, and then generate a precious thought of enlightenment, and to be able and follow the bodhisattvas, the holy deeds, six parameters, and so forth of the victorious son. So this part is a gradual part of the higher capable being. Now next one. Even once the mind is well trained in the common path, I myself suffering in samsara for a long time, I don't have upsetness. especially unbearable compassion towards sentient beings, enter in the Vajrayana path, enter in the quick path, the Vajrayana teaching, and then keep the samaya vows like one's own life. and to quickly achieve unified state of Vajradhara. Within this life, but the within this short life. So that is to achieve, to develop,

0: For this, how to, but composed by this Bhajadara, Sangalo Sanjimba, the different levels of motivation, which I received from Geshe Senge, Mongolian Geshe, who was abbot of Sera Monastery in Tibet after they allowed to have some, you know, study some monks in the monastery. Then Geshe La was appointed by Dean Sera Me and Sera Chiboth to be abbot of Sera Monastery. I think DT 467, I think 567 around years. who's a great yogi, whose holy mind is totally, totally free from worldly concern, completely free from worldly concern. When, learn it, so the tantra, you know, incredibly good-hearted and pure in the morality like that. So one time, I received teachings from Geshe La, 2 months, I think, about the 3 volumes of more secret higher teachings, the our such a college, the special deity, 3 volumes by Kakajitin Thamba, the original from the past life, who's like the Dalai Lama for Mongolia. then 2 volumes of the teachings of the Haikyu from composed by Pipti Dalai Lama. So Geshe Senge Rinpoche, myself, I request, and some other incarnate lamas who are lineage of this practice, the secret Haikyu, very powerful deity. So one time Geshe La was giving the Haikyu initiation Kapan Monastery downstairs. So then Claudio is an Italian student. He was a monk before. So the Italian students normally offer gold, you know, from I think Switzerland or from where they offer normally sometimes they offer gold. piece of gold offerings. So he offered gold to Geshe La. and then when he offered the gold, Geshe La, this piece of gold, and Geshe Senge, it was like somebody gave garbage, you know, like somebody offered him garbage, like that. There wasn't any special feeling. The expression was, he was giving away. The expression was, is it useless or something, you know? Something like useless. Like somebody gave garbage, you know? If somebody gave garbage to you in your hand, I say, well, how do you react, you know? How do you react? So it's like that. There was no thought of that it's precious. No thought. Nothing. Okay. So maybe I do a few pages, and that's what I let. I do a few pages as last week or something.
1: Sajin bi jiu jiu men do dam zhe lin chen de jian ba de san ye chen de me de wa du gan dang zhen de jia ba la jue dam gu ru na men de la kan da ya mi
0: so as I just went through the motivation, I think that to take

0: thing in the heart is one of us for the benefit of sentient beings, and each word that I listen may cause to actualize wisdom directly facing emptiness. in my mind, and with the support of bodhicitta, cease the defilements and reach enlightenment. And each word that I listen, may I able to benefit for all sentient beings, cause immediately to actualize wisdom directly perceiving emptiness, directly perceiving truth in the mind of all the sentient beings. And with the support of bodhicitta, then cease all the defilements and bring them to enlightenment.
1: Tashi Delek, number 2, Lamram Shevi, Geji Gyundru Taveto, Pyoji Nangcho Senshi Ye. 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

0: Tashi Delek, number two, Lamrum Shevi, Geji Gundu Taveto, Pyogi Nangcho Senshi. 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
1: Jagara Geto. 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which is the foreword, if one wants to recite, at least just verse which is a foreword, if one wants to recite that which. So it's from, you see, from Dhammakara Sutra, you see. Then that place, it becomes a holy object to be worshipped by devas, human beings, the asuras. So that means this place where the Dhammakara Sutra resides here, this place becomes a holy place worshipped by devas, you know, human asuras. The asuras. Then no question, who receive this text, who write this text, who say, memorize this text, who keep this text, read, try to understand meaning. And meditate, see. then it's wonderful, say, most amazing. the benefits. then that place becomes same as the guru or there's a Shakyamuni Buddha. It is said in the sutra teaching, I don't remember the name, of the sutra. It's mentioned by Buddha that universe equaling number of the sand grains of the Atlantic Ocean. Completely fill up the universe. How many? Equivalent number of the sand grains of the big ocean, Atlantic Ocean. So all those universe are completely filled up with stupa made of jewels. Stupa made of jewels containing the Buddha's relic. So that is unbelievable. So if you build one stupa, it directs your life towards enlightenment. It becomes unbelievable purification and a quite extensive merit. So now here, universe equivalent number of the sand grains of the Atlantic Ocean completely covered with the stupa made of jewel and contained with those relics. Then all those sentient beings in the living the universe make offering, various offerings for a long time. So all this is unbelievable merit. But now that much merit, and then writing Buddha's teachings, professional wisdom or the going beyond wisdom. So even with just ink, even just ordinary ink, if you write, this merit is a far more greater. You know, like Diamond Kata Sutra, the same Diamond Kata Sutra or Heart Sutra, the Heart of Wisdom, the Heart Sutra, or any teachings of going beyond of wisdom. the personal primary teachings. So even writing just ordinary ink is unbelievable. See, merit is far more greater than all those previous merit. So if you compare all those previous merit, universe equivalent number of the sand grains of the Atlantic Ocean, filled with stupa, completely covered with stupa, made of jewels, gold, silver, that diamond, then containing Buddha's relic. Then all those sentient beings in all those universe make offering. So those all that much merit becomes small. You see, comparing merit of writing, even just writing the Dhammakata Sutra, Heart Sutra, and the personal primary teachings. So it's very good if you want to collect or extensive merit. So it's good to write, you know, even to write or print or to write these Buddha's, you know, teachings of professional wisdom, you see. So for realization, you know, success of retreat, success of say Dharma practice, realization. So this will help. if you do that, by the way, it will help. if there's difficulties in job, business, this incredible method of say means of collecting extensive merit, so they can overcome the obstacles. So any thing like that. because seeing that quotation from Sutra in the text composed by teachings of the collections of teachings of Bodhisattva Thomas Sangpo, the first volume oral transmission, the first volume, I received from Giti Tsenshi Rinpoche at Dharamsala some number of years ago. But the second volume, I haven't received yet, the oral transmission that. So I saw the quotation. The Sutta text is called Yundi Rinpoche Duba. Yundi Rinpoche Duba. The sutra that says the condensed or the precious qualities or something like that. So that inspired me to write the whole entire Buddha's teaching. I didn't get to mention in the beginning, but I was trying to rush the old transmission. So to write the whole entire, the sets of teachings, present primary teachings, 12 volumes, 12 volumes, it's called Yum. Then, 1,000 stanza, I think. Boom, it's called Boom. 1,000 stanza. Then, Nichi, 20,000 stanza, that was three volumes. And then 8,000 stanza, which I'm writing now with the gold from Nepal, mostly. Some part was written with the gold from New York. there's one better quality gold from Nepal, as from New York, and that was very, very light. Very light, kind of shiny or light, very nice. So the idea is to write all this whole entire this text. So this is one set, but then there's Diamond Cut Sutra. Then there's Diamond Cut Sutra, this one. then there are many other Buddha's teachings on the perfection of wisdom. Then 8,000, 80,000 stanza. Then I mentioned Tibetan name, Sherab Tiba. So maybe wisdom is so 10,000. present primary teachings, the 700 stanza, 500 stanza, 300 stanza, then another 150 stanza, Sujanga Juba. then present primary teaching calls 25 doors. One text called one present primary teaching called Rapsal Namnun. Then present primary teaching Goshige Shuba, requested by Goshiga. Present primary teaching lesser syllables or lesser letters. That is Dōngpa Chumne Tenshin Shepa Dajjo Maang Dōpa Su Paang Yeba Shaka Tōpa La Chato Daya Tōpa Muni Muni Maang Muni Suwa. that is the part of this this teaching, which has an incredible benefit mentioned the Buddha reciting this Buddha's name and the mantra, so precious. Buddha said that he received this mantra from Buddha Shaktu and that made him to achieve enlightenment. This is that of Munimina Mamuniswa. So then a person from the teaching, they say, one syllable, that is ah. So then, so person from the teaching, one syllable, ah. So it shows, I guess, shows emptiness of ah, shows emptiness of all the phenomena. So this is different present prime text, you see. So one of these is the Diamond Cut Sutra. So so the Diamond Cut Sutra with silver is already finished to put material with the statue, the find the fit material with the statue. So they but Chang did this silver one, Dhammakasutra was finished. So now starting the 8,000 stanza to write with silver. So the idea is to write all the I'm not sure all these, but this the main sets, you know, to write with gold, silver. In Tibet, Mongolia, they write within one page. Gold, silver, turquoise, lapis lazuli, you know, they write each line different, you know. Those. Nowadays, I'm not sure, but in the past, the people are so devoted and much devotion, and you see, in the benefits, and so, yeah, very dedicated, devoted and dedicated, so able to afford, able to spend make expenses to make these holy objects, you see. So, and one reason why I'm doing this now, writing gold, silver, because so much merit, so hopefully that will help support the 550 meter Buddha statue to be able to, you know, to be able to complete as quick as possible, and see most beneficial. So that's part of it. Then when one is constructed, ready to put, you know, in the statue. See. Inside the statue. So at the heart, there will be a room like this. I'm not sure. Maybe bigger than this, I'm not sure. In the heart. So all the present primary original gold, silver, all this, you know, will be in the shelves. And then there will be light offering, water offerings. People to, so that they're opened, you know, so they can read and people can rejoice and prostrate. So they create a lot of merit. So if they rejoice, so I was saying like this, you know, so we build this material statue, 500 feet, and all the so many statues outside and inside. There's so many others, not just only material statue, you know, but so many inside, so many temples, so say, inside, and also many holy objects are statues outside, you see, Buddha's 12 deeds and the Buddha's life story about charity, morality, all the, you know. So anyway, so somebody comes there and then rejoice, you know, oh, how wonderful. Somebody comes there and beggar or anybody, you see, comes there and says, oh, how wonderful it is, all these people who build this holy objects, this material statue. Now that beggar, that who comes there simply rejoices, get all the merit. You know, get all this merit. You know, that way so many thousands of people, so many people, so much effort, worry, you know, financial burden, all that, you know, they so worry, put so much effort for years, you know. I mean, yeah, planning for years and then built for years. But this one person, beggar, comes along and he, oh, how wonderful is this, all these people who did build all this. So he get all the merit, he got unbelievable merit, all that merit, you see. So that's an incredible way to benefit for sentient beings. to cause, you know, to collect, exchange merit, sentient beings, you see, by rejoicing, you know. So it's worth of, putting effort. So
2: So as I'm talking this, it is said that in the Sutta teaching, Yapsi Jalwe Do, the Sutra of meeting father and son, there it says, practicing, you see, the five parameters, parameter of charity, morality, patience, perseverance, concentration. So the practicing five parameters for 10 eons, that and listening teachings of the present parameter, you see. This one collect the listening teachings on the present parameter, teachings teachings of emptiness, you see, revealing emptiness. So the listening teachings of the present parameter collect far more greater than you see 10 eons practicing the five parameters. Live 10 eons, even to practice morality. Even we took the vows, you know, even 1 year to practice, even 6 months to practice is difficult. Even few months to practice is difficult. You see, there's so much sacrifice to practice the vows. You know. So here he's talking about 10 eons practicing the five parameter. And then listening to teachings from the present parameter, you see. So this one requires far more greater merit than practicing five parameter for 10 eons. And now, listening to teachings from the emptiness for 10 eons and explaining, you know, explaining to others. So explaining to others teachings of the present parameter collect far more greater merit than listening teachings present parameter for 10 eons. Then meditating on emptiness, you know, duration like this, in a second, meditating on emptiness, even duration like that. This one collect far more greater merit than 10 eons explaining teachings of the professional wisdom, you know, to others. So we have to realize that when we're listening this to today, we're listening this, how much merit we collect by listening, you know, far more greater than 10 eons practicing the five parameters. So, you see, so we have to rejoice. And then special today, of course, because it's a special time, so then merit increased 100 million times, you know, so like that. The main thing is, you know, to realize emptiness, because that's the main subject. So to realize emptiness, so that one can cut root of samsara, root of all the sufferings, the oceans of samsara suffering, you know, human beings, oceans of suffering, surasuras, oceans of suffering, then hell beings, oceans of suffering, as well as hungry ghosts, animals, the oceans of suffering. So, to cease the cause of all this delusion, karma, and the root, the ignorance. So, to do that, we have to exercise wisdom, realizing emptiness. So, the So that's the main purpose to listening, read and write the present primary teachings like Dhammakara Sutra. And then this is the only way how we can get out of samsara, you know, and the oceans of samsara suffering that was so unbearable, and that which continuation has no beginning. So this is very good to if one can read once a month, it's very good to, however, time to time to read or to listen to make a tape and put in the car, even while it's since one spends a lot of time driving put the tape in the car and to listen, it's a great purification, and to leave a positive imprint, to realize imprints quickly. Also, it also benefit others in terms of who hear the prayer, who hear the holy words, like that. Even the house, you know, you play the tape like that, then other sentient beings, other people who hear, they get liberated from samsara. So, quickly to realize emptiness and all that. If animals, dogs and cats, how can you see? So that's the main reason. So to achieve enlightenment, you know, to liberate others in them, that's the main reason. But if you're having problems in your life, if you're having problems, you see, somebody suing you or having other people causing problems, as like that, it's very powerful. The Dhammakara Sutra is very powerful. To overcome the problem, it's very very powerful. Recently in Italy, one lady was sued by the mother. Who was doing the job, deliberating baby. Delivering baby. So what happened? The baby died. I think the baby died, you see. And then, so the doctors, they think nothing wrong. She didn't do any mistake. Just what she did is correct, the way she delivered baby. But the mother sued her. So, So she asked, I told her to read this 8 times, the Dhammakara Sutra. So she did that immediately, and she did it immediately, 8 times, probably read one day, I think. And then completely overcome the court case. She win the court case. However, others attacking, creating problems, very powerful. So for the success of material project, now it's a very critical time of finance and to add the obstacles to be stopped. So otherwise it will become very difficult. So the Dhammakara Sutra, to read this, came out beneficial for that. So us centers, and some people, can read, you know, for material project, to face for obstacles. so they were to do all submission today. So it was the what caused them to do. So maybe I do three pages, then we do the rest another time. Maybe do the rest in the dream. I have to go back now. Eventually.

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How many? Equivalent number of the sand grains of the Atlantic Ocean. That many you make your body charity to sentient beings. See? And then you do the same. That means equivalent number of the sand grains of the Atlantic Ocean.That many body you may charity at noon, and then in the afternoon, three times like this. For how long? And then you see, 10 million eons, not just 10 million eons, not just 10 million eons, 10 million like that, tactic.So I think one hand blame. Is one hand blame? so I think maybe one hand might be one hand blame. not 100% sure. so 10 million like that, 10 million yun, you know, like that. But like that tactic, like that then, one hand billion yun.not 100% sure, but maybe it's a little, still a little, but the meaning of tactic, the number. so the tactic is this, the 100 million, so 10 times 100 million,Is it, it's called Tibetan Tribum. So, billion is 1 billion Tribum. Then, 10 Tribum is called Tribum Chimbo, Great Tribum. So, 10 billion is what's called? What's called? Zillion? So,Now, 10 billion is called Great Tribum. In Tibetan, called Great Tribum. Now, you see, Great Tribum, 10 times of Great Tribum, 10 times of 10 billion, is how much? Huh? What? 100 billion. Is that 100 billion?Is that 100 billion? Okay. So that's what it is. So that's one tactic. So it's correct. So now, it still doesn't stop there. So how many tactic? How many 100 billion is here? That's 100,000. Like that, 100 billion like that, 100 billion like that, 1, 2, 3, 4, you know?Then one hundred thousand, so even that not one just one time, still is not just you know 100,000 of that you know, but like that many. So you see, so that many for how many eons? That many eons. You see, morning.You make a body charity to others at noon, afternoon. So each time, equal number of the sand grains of the

land ocean, you see. They can change to other dimension. Okay? You hear the Dhammakata Sutra. You heard the Dhammakata Sutra? Somebody hear the Dhammakata Sutra? And then you never give up the Dhammakata Sutra. You know, never give up the faith. Dhammakata Sutra is never give up, you know, after hearing. So that merit, just that merit is numberless times. That merit is numberless times far greater merit one generate than all those other previous merit. So all those other merit is unbelievable. But when you compare the merit, you hear the Dhammakata Sutra and you never give up Dhammakata Sutra, you see. Never give up faith, you see. So this merit is numberless times far more greater. All other ones become small. So like that. So this is so powerful, this teaching. Then there's no question if somebody writes this, keep this, memorize this, read this, and learn the meaning, and reveal to others. Then far more greater. So maybe we stop there. So maybe we do another auspicious day.

even one get just a rough, not completely clear, but even just get a rough idea of emptiness. even by that, it gives sublime bliss. then, yeah.

even one stanza memorizing. So that, the present paramita, you know, mm.

네팔은 밤낮이지. 예, 이렇게 emptiness.

So even one memorizes one sentence of this teaching, that it purifies the five uninterrupted karma, very heavy karma, killed father, mother, killed arhatas, caused blood to Buddha, caused disunity among the sanghas. this very heavy karma that after death, without interruption of the life, immediately go to one get upon the hell realms. So even these heavenly karmas get purified. These attendant virtuous actions, all those new karmas get purified. Even one memorizes, say, one verse, even one verse from the present Pramana teaching. it is said that even one generate, you know, faith in the teachings of the present Paramita, you know, faith in emptiness. You know. Purifies, you know, so much net karma, even that one. Attendant virtuous action and so forth. Those heavenly karmas get purified. Just even having faith. And collect inconceivable merits. And if one reflect, even if one reflect meaning of dependent arising, it starts beginning of liberating yourself from samsara. If you think the meaning of dependent arising, so like that. Papatha, Ayadeva mentioned, even one get doubt in emptiness. Even one has a doubt in emptiness, it breaks the samsara in pieces. So this is showing me how powerful it is, you know, effective it is. Even the rising doubt, you know, that say how helpful is it to liberate oneself from samsara, so that. So there's so many benefits, amazing benefits I mentioned. The reading, memorizing, you know, then no question meditation that as I explained before. So therefore, to meditate on emptiness everyday life, even 1 minute, even few seconds, is very essential. Even few seconds, you know, to meditate on emptiness, to mind. Touch was it on the emptiness. you see, just come to that point. that, for example, I or whatever, it is totally non-existent from some side. Not just that it's totally non-existent, but the special things there. Just thinking that doesn't exist, that doesn't become mental emptiness. That becomes ordinary, that becomes nihilism, and that becomes, say,
ordinary emptiness, not the emptiness that you that can by realizing that it can cut root of samsara. You see, it's not that. So it's not that anything is. It's not just that it doesn't exist, but it doesn't exist at all from its own side. From its own side. But that's what is need. See. So that's the correct one. At all. It doesn't exist at all. Totally. You know, from its own side. So that very intensive. That's very intensive, you know. 100%. Right to that point. So that even few seconds, you see. So just like atom bomb. It's very powerful for purification. So anyway, so it's very important. If the Dhamma Kata Sutra is long, at least half sutra, any teachings of emptiness to read every day. Any teachings of emptiness, you need to read. First of all, only half sutra is very. Every day is extremely good. just even to leave positive imprint, so that sooner or later you will be able to realize emptiness, and sooner or later then you will be out of samsara. You know, then doesn't have to experience relationship problems and depression, loneliness, all the whole package of problems of life. Anyway, so that finish the end. Anyway, say economical problems or whatever. so like that. yes, I think so. Otherwise, we will have the experience of suffering samsara, endless and dying, born, without end. All the we experience of all the problems over and over. So that. So this is listening, reading. So the studying or meditating. So this is Buddha's teaching. It's Buddha's main guidance. Buddha's is the main guidance. Way to the main one, main method to way to liberate us, sentient beings. So that's what Buddha revealed Dhammakara Sutra, all these teachings for us. So

especially especially to study the Lama Tsongkhapa's teachings on emptiness. as much as possible in this life, to leave positive imprint at least as much as possible by studying, reading, reflecting, say, meditating. it seems very, very important, very essential. Even Amitabha, Buddha's pure land, he was born. some teaching said, no, there is no Lama Tsongkhapa teaching there, opportunity to practice. But in this world, there's opportunity to practice Lama Tsongkhapa teaching and achieve enlightenment. Easily and quickest way. And so, those Bodhisattvas there, they have to pray to be born in this southern continent, in our world, where there is Tantra teaching. And so then they pray and be born here and then meet Tantra teaching. That's a way to quick way to achieve enlightenment, like that. So therefore, this time, by miracle, we are born in the southern continent, and we have met Buddha Dharma this time, especially Mahayana, and then also have met Tantra teaching. Another Tantra teaching that will give enlightenment in one brief lifetime of degenerated time. In particular, Lama Tsongkhapa, the unified Sutta Tantra, the clearest teaching. So that. we are extremely, even if we haven't met Tantra teachings, we have opportunity to meet, receive, to learn the whole path. So we are extremely fortunate. I think that's it. So we're not going to dedicate merits. Tāke chīnyē sāpēn kēwājit nāntu wākūna kāmbēn kēpājit dhūrā sāntāpāy tēmbē nyēmbā rīndu sāchī.

Sure.

Jesus made it collected in the past, present, and future by oneself. Chaitanya made it collected by Buddha, Buddha, Sabha, or other sentient beings. Made the bodhicitta, that which is from where all the happiness of oneself, temporary ultimate happiness, and all the temporary happiness, ultimate happiness of other sentient beings, from where all the happiness is received. May this bodhicitta be generated with one's mind, in the mind of one's own family members, as well as in the mind of all the rest of the sentient beings, without delay, even a second.

and if you want a three-time merit described by me, by others, may the wisdom realize emptiness. Mm. This precious wisdom may it be actualized with one's mind and one's family members and in the mind of all the sentient beings without delay in second, and their mm.

So this realization that is which is content in the personal Paramita teachings and taught by Buddha. From this present from the teaching, then three time Buddhas, all the past, present, future Buddhas

Born from this, and then all the past, present, future Buddhasamas born from this, all the Arhatas born from this. So this, to be able to actualize the meaning of this, with one's own life, and in the mind of all the sentient beings, without delay, being second, and those who have exercised the wisdom realize emptiness, may this be developed. Dōnyē tāwā rīmbō jē mā jē bā nam jē jū jē jē bā nyā bā yu mē bā gōnyē gōng

you do the past and be made corrected by one, so three times it's corrected by others. May the virtuous, may all the virtuous friends, including Buddha of compassion, all the virtuous friends, may they have stable life, all their holy wishes to succeed immediately. And in particular, and then Tibetan, particularly the Tibetan people, would then to have a, to say, get a total freedom in their country and to be able to preserve Dharma and spread then more than before. Then the leaders, top leaders of mainland China, immediately change the motivation and total devotion to his honest and total devotion to his honest and do exactly what his honest wishes and invite in mainland China and spread the sun shining of the Holy Dharma and as well as the sun shining of the peace and happiness, freedom for the people to practice Dharma, to spread Dharma.

So we collected merit, say, inconceivable merit, so much by listening to the Dhammakara Sutra by explaining. And then we did those preliminary practices, so much merit collected with each of the seven limb practice. With each limb, we collected so much merit. Then with offerings, we collect numberless merit by offering to all the Buddhas during the blessing. We collect limitless scars of merit by offering to gurus. We collect limitless scars of merit by offering to the Buddha Dhamma Sangha. We collect limitless scars of merit four times by offering to statues to Buddhist Thangas. There is in all the directions. We collect limitless scars of merit also by offering medicine Buddha and we collect limitless scars of merit offering to innumerable numbers of holy objects in each country. So the like this so many times. Then with even with the putting palms together and numberless holy objects, so we create numberless cause of enlightenment, liberation from samsara, good rebirth, happiness, spiritual life. One offering is offered numberless holy objects. So with one offering, we collect the numberless cause of enlightenment, liberation from samsara, happiness, spiritual life, all that, you know, cause of all those numberless times. Okay, with one offering, because one offering is offered many holy objects. So now there are so many so many offerings here in the centers and all that. So even here, there's so many lights, even the light itself, so that there are many other offerings. So like that, many other centers, in all the centers. And so with each offering, offered to numberless holy objects, so created numberless cause of all those happiness after enlightenment. So therefore, we should realize how extensive merit we created during this time, during these hours. So met the life very rich of cause of enlightenment and liberation from samsara. Very meaningful today. So due to all this merit collected in the past, present, merit will be collected in the future. Ourself and tea time is collected by others. All these merits, past, present, future, we collect. And all the result of happiness after enlightenment, we give everything to all sentient beings. We give all to all the sentient beings. Now we give every hell beings. Every hungry ghost. Every animals.

every human beings. Every Asura beings. Every Asura beings. Every intermediate stage beings.

They receive everything, whatever they want, whatever they need from the and and also give one's own body, one wish for a jewel, one's own belongings, and to make charity to every helping, hungry ghost, animals, asura beings, human beings, intermediate beings. So all the sentient beings, all the rest of the sentient beings. And all the realms become transformed into the pure land of Buddha. Whichever one prayer for wishes to be born. Where there's no suffering. All the beauties, purest enjoyment. They receive everything, whatever they want, whatever they need, all the enjoyments, and all this causes them to actualize path with wisdom in their mind and cease all the defilements, and they all become, say, they all become enlightened. The mind becomes, say, Dharmakaya, body becomes Rupakaya.

So visualize the entire aspect of that deity, the one practice as well. That Buddha, moment of one prayer. Now we collected numberless merit by giving the all the merits and all the result happiness, and the numberless merit by giving the body, by giving the possessions. So we collected numberless merit, you know, many times. So due to this, whatever sufferings beings have made it happen on me, whatever merit happiness I have made it happen towards all the sentient beings.

You draw the path for them as a marriage connected to Brahman, three time marriage connected to Brahman. Any sentient being who see me, touch me, remember me, think about me, talk about me, praise or complain, say praise or criticize me. say abuse me or they make fun of me, whatever they do towards me. in return, may host them never ever reborn in the lower realms.

and immediately caused them to be free from all the sicknesses, spirit harm. They're causing problem to the mind and body, to say it was causing problem in life, and, crazy, and uncontrolled mind. and then free from all the defilements, the karma defilements, and actualize whole path to enlightenment, especially bodhicitta, and achieve enlightenment quickly. May they achieve enlightenment quickly.

Did all the past benefit of my disclosure by me, see I may disclose by others from now on, whatever action I do. Eating, walking, sitting, sleeping, meditation, studying, whatever I do, jobs, and whatever life I experience, happy, unhappy, healthy, unhealthy, gain, loss in business, loss in job, loss, whatever, gain and loss in the life, and the poor or rich, living or dying, even born in the hell realms, whatever happens to me, life experience. May all my actions, my life experience from now on in all my future lifetimes to become only most beneficial towards the sentient beings, there is a cause all sentient beings to achieve enlightenment as quickly as possible by myself being enlightened.

give you all the power spin, put your medical credit and take your medical credit by others, whichever universe, world, country, area, place, house I will be or I am. May all those sentient beings living in that universe, world, country, area, place, house, all those sentient beings, may they never ever reborn in the lower realms, and may they exercise the bodhicitta and emptiness. So able to cause oneself being just in the world, able to cause others like this, then do that, may nobody, may everybody have perfect peace and happiness, may nobody experience war, famine, disease, torture, poverty, sickness, dangerous, fire, water, earth, all the problems, and may they achieve enlightenment, fully by expressing all the path to enlightenment.

Just myself being this world, and then in this universe. Then those who are blind, able to see, deaf, able to hear, limb, able to walk. And those who are depression, and immediately able to fill their heart with the bliss. And those who have relationship problems, generate their hearts filled with their compassion, love and kindness. And then, acceptance, you know, for, so comes so all of that, and forgiveness, acceptance, all that. those who have poverty get wealth immediately, and poverty of those who have poverty of Dharma able to have a wealth of Dharma. Yeah, those who are devoid of Guru, who are looking for Guru, able to find a fully qualified Guru. Those who need teachings, able to receive unmistakable complete teachings, the path to enlightenment. So everyone's wishes for happiness get fulfilled. Just one self being, just in this world, just in this universe.

due to other past medical treatment as by others. From now on, may I be able to benefit like sky towards all the sentient beings by Lama Tsonghapa. Not only this life, from now on in all future lifetimes, like Lama Tsonghapa, and by having the same quality within me as Lama Tsonghapa has. Benefit like sky towards the sentient beings and teaching the Buddha. Due to the past, present future merit is collected by me, due to the merit is collected by others, that which, that which exists, but totally non-existent, from their own sight, totally empty.

matter I who exists but totally non-existent from its own side. Totally empty.

intensely meditate on the emptiness, dedicate merit to the emptiness. Without clinging, without holding on the merit and all this as appearing inherently existent, without holding on to it, without grasping that, without letting one's mind grasp on that, without letting one's mind hold on to that.

achieve Guru Chaitanya Mahaprabhu's enlightenment. There which exists but totally non-existent from its own side. There which is totally empty.

lead all the sentient beings who exist but do not exist from the inside, who are totally empty. To that enlightenment, which is also Urushatyamana, but this enlightenment which is also totally empty from the inside. By myself alone, who exists but who is totally non-existent, who is totally empty.

I dedicated all the merits to be able to follow the extensive holy deeds of the Samantabhadra, Manjugosha, Siddhika, Vasapa, those Bodhisattvas, holy deeds, extensive holy deeds. And Esther realizes I dedicate all my merits to be able to fall. In the same way as Titan Bodhisattvas, that they dedicated their merits and that they admire the most. 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person whose name is given to me, my promised prayer, who loved me, those who died, whose name is given to me, those who died. May all those beings immediately get liberated from all those sufferings, reincarnate in the pure land, where they can become enlightened, or may they receive perfect human body and its human enlightenment quickly by meeting properly qualified mind, good mind, and teachings.

visual of the past present picture made is corrected by me, tea time made is corrected by others, once family members, all the students, benefactors in the community and the organization, and especially those who give up, especially those who give up their life to the organization to serve the sentient beings teaching Buddha, and those who are loving from my promise, first name given to me, and those who are doing service. May all of us have long life to be healthy. All the wishes to be succeeded immediately according to Holy Dharma.

May the effort exercise from Guru Devotion after enlightenment. From Guru Devotion after enlightenment, especially with the clear light, may be exercised with all of our mind without delay, even a second. Did all the past, present, future, may this corrected by me, three times may this corrected by others, may all the Sanghas in the FMT able to complete scripture understandings, realizations of the path to enlightenment by living in pure Vinaya and by receiving all the protections, all the needs.

Did all the power students who made it collected by me, did I made it collected by others, now the social service centers, mental centers, able to say, which would be the most beneficial for towards all the sentient beings. And able to immediately pacify the suffering of the body and mind of the sentient beings. And spread a complete teaching of Lama Tsongkhapa in the mind of the sentient beings by the several needs. And may all the projects of the centers, Land Medicine Buddha, on the 100,000 Medicine Buddha temple, the statue temple, as well as the stupa, 100,000 stupa, to to plant seed with enlightenment and the liberation from samsara in the mind of sentient beings, purify the need karma, and cause them to collect extensive merit, and also healing for the body and mind. So, as well as hospitals and schools, of all the projects that made, say, to plant seed of enlightenment and the liberation from samsara in the mind of sentient beings, purify the need karma, and cause them to collect extensive merit, and also healing for the body and mind. So, as well as hospitals and schools, of all the projects that made, say, all the rest of the projects

anybody who come on the land, then immediately they need karmas get purified and never ever get reborn in the hell realms and the lower realms, and immediately they find faith and refuge, a stable faith in the refuge and karma, and able to actualize bodhicitta. Just coming on the land, and so it become healing for the mind and the body as well. And so like that, and then all the centers have been sent to able to achieve enlightenment coolly, all those who come to the land.

As in all other rest of the centers that projects and all the projects, building and statues, Duba statues, all the holy objects, building monastery, nunneries, different parts of the world, all to be succeeded immediately by the same means, as well as especially find the field material project be succeeded immediately by receiving all the by receiving all the needs, all the needs, and especially financial need. May all these projects, statues and centers, all these projects, able to cause general bodhicitta in the mind of all the sentiments, and do that, may everybody perfect peace and happiness, free from all the problems, wars and so forth, the dangerous elements and so forth. May all these statues and projects, all these material statue and all the center, all the other projects, cause all sentient beings to achieve enlightenment as quickly as possible. May the Lama Tsongkhapa teaching be spread in all the directions. And may it be flourished forever. May I be able to cause this to happen. Chöjien jabu tsongkhawe chuzwa namba bewa dan kheje tsama shiwa tunje ma lu tsongwa rai shuwa dada shinje tusum dan tewe tsonye la ten jawa losan dhaba

Om Mani Mani Mara Soha.

0: Ya da Medya Yapıtasılmak'ın kendisi bir cinayet işçisi ya. With myself in mind of all the living beings in this world and all the sentient beings. So reciting Maitreya Buddha mantra, it helps prosperity, success, and in future lives, many thousand lifetimes to become a will-turning king, so that I mentioned. then you meet Maitreya Buddha when Maitreya Buddha descends this earth. You become the first disciple of Maitreya Buddha, receive teachings directly from Maitreya Buddha, receive petition for enlightenment. then never ever reborn Lord Rilams, anybody who hear this recite. So this is the benefit. So thank you very much and good night. So so as usual.
1: I have one announcement. As today's very auspicious day, and Rinpoche, again, so much kindness. And then this year, we had amazing teachings from River Rinpoche, Chodron Rinpoche's Holiness Dalai Lama, and coming up from Lama Sopa Rinpoche, the Medicine Buddha Retreat. Then on behalf of seeing that all this is due to Rinpoche's kindness, and that what Rinpoche does is the activity of all the Buddhas. Then on behalf of Land and Medicine Buddha, myself and Tom and everybody, I'd like to request Rinpoche please to accept a long life offering puja later this year.
0: That's my prayer. I wish I can do activities of Buddha. That's my prayer. So good night. Thank you. Good night. Thank you. Long life every day. Every day long life.
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3: Dhamma jungdene dhiyin yawa la jamba yamba wa sobe sanje ripa ta jantung jamba dhara jamba jitin jamba jibundu kalu juwa lana meba lana mena

Tashi Delek, number 2, Lamrum Shevi, Geji Gundu Taveto, Pyoji Nangchu Senshiye. 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

Do not commit any non-virtuous actions. Perform only perfect virtuous actions. Subdue your mind thoroughly. This is the teaching of the Buddha. A star, a mirage, a flame of a lamp, an illusion, a drop of dew or a bubble, a dream, a flash of lightning, a cloud. See conditioned things as such. Through these merits may sentient beings attain the rank of all-seeing, subdue the flow of thought, and be delivered from samsara's ocean, perturbed by the waves of aging, sickness and death.

at any rate, I must teach it full enlightenment. For the benefit of all mankind, mothers, sentient beings.

not sufficient, just myself. being, let's say, liberated from the the sufferings of the samsara. And this achievement not sure what we have opportunity in next lives. If we leave it up to next lives, not sure. That's very difficult to say. Because it is very difficult to find again such this precious human body qualified to add freedom, ten richness, and we say which is all the which gives you all the opportunities. Whatever. See, Dharma practice we wish one can do. not only we have met this difficult teaching, you know, that which brings to cessation of options of samsara suffering and cause the delusion karma. Not only so we have opportunity to practice that path. you see. That by striving for noble truth then achieve the cessation of the whole entire the suffering of samsara and its cause, delusion, karma. besides by having it Buddha Dharma that one can say she said one can create unmistakable cause of happiness.

until we get completely liberated from the suffering realm, samsara, you know, to have a happy, to achieve happy rebirth, the body of the happy transmigrated beings, to achieve happiness until that happens. So we have, say, this perfect human body gives all that opportunity to create an unmistakable cause of all those happiness. beside that, this gives opportunity to practice Great Vehicle, the teaching of the Great Vehicle, the Mahayana teaching that enables one to achieve full enlightenment, the state which is completion of all the qualities of the sensations, of the mistakes of mind, and the completion of the complete qualities of the realizations. then after that, so with this attainment, then one can do perfect work towards all the sentient beings. freedom from the oceans of samsara suffering, the numberless of the sentient beings, and bring them in full enlightenment. And not only that, this perfect human body, but we have now this opportunity to free the numberless of other sentient beings from whom you receive all your past, present, future happiness, realization, enlightenment, everything, who are most precious, most kind one in your life. And the numberless of other sentient beings, numberless of the hell beings, hungry ghosts, animals, human beings, surya beings, asura beings, and the intermediate beings, all those different types of sentient beings who are unimaginably suffering. So one can liberate them, Queen Cougar. Why? Because one can achieve full enlightenment, Queen Cook. Why? Because with this perfect human rebirth, we can practice the the Mahayana secret mantra Vajrayana, that which has this, that which has all the skills to. That was the greatest skill that one can achieve, that one can achieve full enlightenment, Kuga. so that we can say, which gives us any practice one wish one can practice, this one gives you opportunity. And where. So we have all the opportunity, and we have met all those dharma. Even one hasn't met all the different levels of teachings, however, there is great opportunity to meet and practice all those teachings. And this doesn't last.
this precious human body that which gives you all these opportunities, so precious. all the wealth that there is in this world, and your human body, which one's more precious? Your human body is more precious, or the you know that your human body

which gives opportunity or which allows to use the Buddha nature that we have, you know, within us. the nature of the mind. So it's yesterday. So what happened was, you know, I was talking about, I was trying to describe, you see. Meant to explain what the Buddha nature is, yesterday. Then trying to explain how the mind is dependent on arising, you know, not independent. So then it went off. Yesterday, I was talking about that, and it meant to explain Buddha nature, you know. But then they're trying to say introduce that, you know, by explaining how the mind is not independent, you know, it's dependent on arising. So talking what is the mind, you see. You know, it's nothing. What it is nothing, except what is merely imputed by the thought in the mind. Your thought is just made up the label mind. you know, merely imputed by the thought is mind. Because there is the, you know, phenomena that which is there. There's a phenomena which is there. Empty of form, substantial phenomena, you know, then which nature is clear, like things appear to the mirror, reflect the mirror, like that. Things appear to this phenomena, you know, clear. And Rigpa, you know, yesterday, trying to get that a translation of that, you know. What's called awareness or however, knowing, Rigpa, knowing. So, empty and clear and knowing. So, that phenomena, you see, so that is the base. That phenomena is the base, you know. Because that exists, so

the mind exists. Because that is what receives the label mind. So as mentioned, as long as this phenomena exists, no choice, the mind, the label mind is there. It exists. So mind is what it is nothing else except what is merely imputed by the thought, relating or reason, because this base exists, this phenomenon exists. You see. So now you can see the mind is the mind, you see. It's never the mind the way it appears to the way it is not appearing to us. It's never that one. The way one's all taught have been believing, apprehending, is not that one. That's the hallucination. That real mind, when you think about mind, real mind, you know, appearing from there, that's what's called objective reputed. Anyway, as I mentioned, is the in our view of the mind, how the mind appears, there is the Baba Shiga. There are four schools of Buddhist philosophy. Baba Shiga is observed to be repeated. It's there, the connotations. It's what I mentioned, that there are 18 schools within that Baba Shiga system. Name of Buddha. So you see, the mind appear permanent, while it's impermanent, appear permanent, and mind appearing. Independent, without any cause or conditions, mind appearing, existing alone, without any past. the past, the continuity. there's all this wrong view. That there's all this very gross, extremely gross, wrong view of the mind. extremely gross, hallucination of wrong view. as I mentioned before, what is the mind? What is the mind? Is what is merely imputed by thought? You see, so on this the mind which exists in a name as merely imputed by thought. So we put all these projections. This very heavy wrong view. Very heavy wrong views. This very gross, permanent. Independence, existing alone, all these things, what is not. So then, on top of that, the Baba Shiga school, and as well as Sutantara school, the
The object with the beauty of the so longer according to the mind existing, you know, being self-sufficient, I say. Without depending on the base and continuity of that. self-sufficient. So while it's not, while it's you know, dependent on these things, then appearing, say, then you see, project, from negative imprint, on the melting, and appear to see subsufficient. And then, for that, then also Chittamantra, mind was still see the object with the beauty in it. such as this. As I mentioned, as the in this school, the phenomena they exist. The imprints, the imprint left on the seventh consciousness, which is called Gunxi, base of all the phenomena. that's where, you know, where all the phenomena comes. So even come from the mind, just the mind is the base of all. So the imprint left on the seventh consciousness, then they experience out into two. One is the phenomenon knowing phenomena, you know. And then one is the object. So it manifests in two. This is what is believed in Siddha Mantra. And then so anything that exists without depending on the imprint left on the imprint which is left on the seventh consciousness and experience out. Without depending that anything you know, say So say anything, say what is the belief you see existing, you know, from their own side, from the object side, so without it depending on the imprint left on the seventh consciousness, the base of all experience out. So here the mind, when you think mind, so it also appears like that. So these wrong views also there. When you think of mind, this hallucination, this projection is there, you know. The object repeated, you know. When the mind on the school. Then
the Sabatang, the Sultan, the school, the view there, I'm saying to repeat it. Um.

the the things existing from their own side, particularly from the from their own side, without depend on. So this the Sudan school anything that exists, you see, by appearing to the undetected mind. Then that mind labeling, see, the valid mind, see, labeling. So undetected, valid mind labeling. So anything that exists has to be like this. So you know, appear to the undetected mind, and that mind, you know, label. So opposite to that is the, you see, the wrong view of the objective repeatedly come to this school. So when we think of mind, when we see, when we talk about mind, when we think about mind, in the view of our mind, that is also the wrong view, you see, the objective of the prejudice is also there. The point of view of the wrong view, the objective of the prejudice is also there. So mind to that. Mm-hmm.

denn? Die when we think mind, when we talk about mind, when we think of mind, when we do not analyze, you know, what is mind, the ultimate nature of the mind, you know, what exactly it is. So, there's the Pasangika school, you see, Madhyamika school, the Madhyamika school is a Sudantika school and Pasangika school. So, Pasangika schools, you see, the point of view, the object to be repeated.

That, as I mentioned last night, so that is what is believed by the previous school, Suddhanta school, you see. So the mind is labeled by thought, but it exists by nature. It exists from its own side. They accept it is labeled by thought, but it exists from its own side, or exists by it exists by nature. they do not accept truly existent. So that. So the mind is, you see, labeled by thought, but you see, it should have something from society. You know? There should be something from society. so saying that it is it exists from its own side. So which means it exists from its own side. not being satisfied not being satisfied, unable to accept that the mind is merely imputed by the thought, the way the mind exists, cannot, unable to accept that. Then, unable to accept that, there should be more than that, you know. You know, something exists in common society. So something beyond from that, so not just merely labeled by thought. So however, so the, so that is what the Suddhanta school believe. So that is not wrong view, not false, but as true, you see. So that is wrong in the Prasangika, Madhyamaka Prasangika school, going to that, that this is totally wrong view. totally wrong view, see. Totally non-existent. You know, totally empty. That this is totally empty. That this is totally non-existent. Totally empty. You see, not enough merely imputed, but mind, you know. there should be something more than that. However, something, you know, even slight more than that. you know, what is merely labeled by mind, you see. So however, so this mind, you know, appearing, not merely labeled by mind. The mind is appearing, see, not merely, mind appearing not just merely labeled by thought, see. so this very subtle, see, hallucination there. Object to be repeated. so this so this common person has schools of view of the object to be repeated. this verse in a subtle hallucination. So this total absence of this. Total absence of this. Uh,
appearing something slightly more than what's merely little by thought. The total absence of that, even that total non-existent. So that is the ultimate nature of the mind. Only that is the ultimate nature of mind. That is the emptiness of the mind. That is the Buddha nature. You see? That's the Buddha nature. And that is this, what's called nature of the mind, clear light. Nature of the mind, clear light. So that's the Buddha nature. The total absence of that. You see? That subtle hallucination, you see? From appearing to. Something slightly more than what is merely imputed by thought.

So now here is your mind.

now here one can see all the all this, you see. What's that? The mind is totally empty of all those views, all this, you know, wrong, all these views which are wrong, which are mistaken, you see. So that I went through, you see. Mind's totally into that, but totally into all those. You see, up down to the subtle hallucination, that object was repeated, you know, very subtle one. So now

So when it comes to this point, see, total absence of the, you know, the mind's total enter even this. Mind doesn't have all this, even this subtle see, object to be reputed. So

So it look so it looks, see. Now here, mind look like doesn't exist. It's not that in, it's not the mind doesn't exist, but light doesn't exist. That's a, well, so to analysis, you know. So by negating all this, this even including the subtle wrong view, objective repeated, you know, the person exclusive. So that you know, looks like doesn't exist. Looks like doesn't exist. It's not that it's non-existent. It exists, but exists, you know, in the mere name. Merely imputed by thought.

So this mind, empty of the mind, is empty of inherently existence of the existing from its own side.

So this is it. So what I've tried to say before. So this signature to mind of the emptiness gate. I say stand and stand by the inherent and stand by say existing by nature or true existence or inherent existence. So this is pure. Is it pure because it's unstained? The pure because it's unstained by the existing by nature. It is existing from society. Even though it appears to us in our daily life, you know, for us sentient beings, it appears, you know, inherently existent or existing from society. See? But in reality, the mind doesn't have that at all, such statement at all. So however, that emptiness is the mind that is the Buddha nature, and that is the potential to be, say, what do I say? That we can be, that us sentient beings, any sentient being, can be, say, totally liberated from the oceans of some suffering, including cause, delusion, karma, which continuation has no beginning, you know, which continuation has no beginning.

Det sometimes suffering, including cause, delusion, karma, which continuation has no beginning, you know, which continuation has no beginning. Mm.

that we can cease, that we can see. Cease all this, can be free forever. And from where the potential, from where, you know, all the realizations of path to liberation and enlightenment comes. From within. that the when the gong was the gong, what, you know, say you know, the stick hit the gong, you know, meet the gong, then from the gong the sound comes. Like the bell, the tongue, so by the bell, the tongue say the hit the bell, then sound comes from the bell. So like that. So by meeting qualified, by meeting qualified virtuous friend who can show the whole path to liberation, to enlightenment, without any mistakes. And by meeting that, by meeting that, see, living Dharma, and then from that Buddha nature, from that potential, see, then all the realization, see, enlightenment comes. So all of that. So therefore, see, so what I was saying before is that, that so not only for this we have within us all sentient beings' mind, but now here, uh,

heaven, along with that, that we have this precious human body, you know. That which gives opportunity, to communicate, to understand the meaning of the teachings. That which enables us, this precious human body, by having this, enables us to understand the meaning of the teaching. You have to learn and practice and exercise realization. So this precious human body, which is gives opportunity to say, to use or to function with the nature that we have. You know? So therefore, you know, to produce, bring out, all the realizations, to overcome all the defilements, all the delusions. So therefore, this human body, like this, with animals, those other sentient beings, because the body what they have taken, those lower body, so Lord, because so they it blocks completely the opportunity.

to say. To use the Buddha nature to say. to achieve liberation, full enlightenment. So that completely blocks them to understand meaning of Dharma, to understand meaning of path and practice. So therefore

this precious word that we have. Unbelievable precious. How say more precious than all the wealth in this world. This human body that we have is more precious than skies filled with gold. You know, not only the size of this earth, gold, diamond, you know, with grand and jewel, but whole sky filled with gold, diamond, you know, even with grand and jewel. See, all those nothing, you know, the value is nothing compared to your precious in the body. Especially disqualified with 8 freedom tenses. So, that much wealth alone, because that much wealth alone, even one has, cannot stop rebirth into lower realm. That alone cannot make, even to stop the rebirth in the lower realm, cannot stop that alone. But this, even one has nothing, like Milarepa, who didn't have even 1 rupee or $1. You see, but he used human body because he had the human body, precious human body, had nothing. precious human body, so he used the Bhagavatam, so it should be enlightenment in that very lifetime. So like that, human body is how precious it is, you know, that more precious than all those skies filled with the rich kind of jewels. So therefore, so every second, having this sin, so this perfect human body, this precious human body, this perfect human body, how precious is it in each second? is more than all those skies filled with it, all those jewels. why? Because even within 1 second, one can create cause to achieve enlightenment. One can create a cause of happiness which life. One can create happiness. One can create ultimate happiness, cause to achieve liberation from samsara. One can create the ultimate happiness, the

pretty well fit with his purchasing the body. and this doesn't last long. Death can happen in a day, in a moment. So therefore, immediately, right away. full enlightenment for sentient beings. depends on the expansion part.

your wisdom. So, without wisdom, just method alone cannot remove the delusions without the wisdom. Cannot cease the defilements method alone without wisdom. So what really ceases the defilements, the delusions, by the wisdom, you know, who does that, you know, which one does that directly to destroy, to cease all that, the defilements? the delusions, it's by the wisdom realizing emptiness.

Also, not only to liberate oneself from all the origins of samsara suffering, all the delusions, and even the subtle defilements.

how we liberate the other sentient beings from the sufferings of samsara and the cause of delusion karma, how we liberate the others. By revealing the truth, the profound, the ultimate truth, the emptiness. So that's we revealed him, and they listen, reflect, meditate. and develop this exercise wisdom and develop this, and only this way how one can liberate. The way to liberate the numberless sentient beings from the oceans of samsara suffering. So, as the Buddha said, the mighty one, do not wash the karma with water. There are other religions who believe that the defilements of the karmas can be washed by water. So the way of Buddha, how Buddha guide us sentient beings to enlightenment or liberate from the sufferings and cause of the sufferings. not just by washing the karma with water. And not by not eliminate the suffering of the sentient being with hand. Not also by transplanting Buddha's realizations in the mind of the sentient beings, not also in that way. not eliminating suffering with hand means like taking a thorn from the body, like that. So taking the suffering with the hand, taking the suffering of the sentient beings with the hand, like that. Then not also by transplanting the realizations in others. Then how the Buddha, how Buddha liberated ascendant beings, by revealing the truth, the ultimate reality. So

So Buddha has revealed teachings from the old teachings on the emptiness. teachings on the professional wisdom or the teachings on the gone beyond of wisdom, the gone beyond wisdom. So 12 volumes, so 1,000 stanza. Then, say 20,000 stanza, which are 3 volumes. Then, 8,000 stanza. Then, say shorter and shorter, shorter. Let's see. Then, see. So the other short ones, such as this Diamond Cut Sutra. then there are other teaching and the professional wisdom. Beyond wisdom, lesser letter. Okay, before that, this heart sutra, essence of wisdom. Then, after that, the teachings of the gone beyond wisdom. lesser letter. So that is Lama Tumba Chumlin Tisha Bata Chumlin Tumba Chumlin Tumba Chumlin Tumba Chumlin Tumba Chumlin Tumba Chumlin Tumba Chumlin Tumba Chumlin Tumba Chumlin Tumba Chumlin Tumba Chumlin Tumba Chumlin Tumba Chumlin Tumba Chumlin Tumba Chumlin Tumba Chumlin Tumba Chumlin Tumba Chumlin Tumba Chumlin Tumba Chumlin Tumba Chumlin Tumba Chumlin Tumba Chumlin the teachings of personal wisdom is the lesser letter. Then
시신 이게 지금 the one syllable, the teaching of the teaching of professional wisdom, the one syllable. So that's I think I might have mentioned this one before. I think. So that's the ah. So that's everything. So the teaching of professional wisdom is one syllable. Ah. Ah. So this previous one, that I don't know, I'm not talking about this one. That I don't know, so this is a incredible. This is a. I've seen this about the, you know, introducing this as the teachings of professional wisdom is less letter, you see. this is taught, so how precious it is there. Maybe not time. So, teachings of professional wisdom is one letter. You can take one letter, so that's an R. So in other words, everything is everything is contained in this, you know, contained in this.

Anthony is ultimate of all the phenomena. Let's see, this one expresses. So means you see, negation. Is the negation. So is negation. So what is negate? What does it negate? You see?

existing, you know, but existing by nature, you know, existing by nature, say, true existence. So it negates, negates the, you see, the, you see, existing by nature, of the true existence, that, you know, that which covers I, action, object, you know, hell, enlightenment, samsara, nirvana, everything, that which covers all this phenomena, which covers, you know, like the, like carpet, you know, covers the floor, that covered all the phenomena, that was merely imputed by the mind, that all this which are merely imputed by the mind. So this hallucination, see, true existence, say, existing by nature, cover, inherently existing appearance of the existing by nature, so covers everything. You know, say, covered everything, yeah. ignorance, and the apprehending true existence, and the negative imprint left on the mental continuum by that ignorance. So project, this hallucination, see, true existence appearance on every single phenomena. That is a phenomena which exists in mere name, which is merely input of the mind. So, you see. So, negates. See, all these hallucinations. Negates. You see, in our view, you know, in Western view, you know, see, the true, you know, true existence that which is appear, true existence, you know, this appeared, say, appearing to you, from above the eye, from above everything, you know, this hallucination that appearing to you, and that's believed by us, that is believed by us on, say, ignorance. So, which becomes a root, you know, basis for all the delusions, negative emotional thoughts, all other wrong concepts, and then karma and all the sufferings, the oceans of hell, hungry ghosts, animals, sura, asura, human beings, all the sufferings. So the negates, you know, stops, negates. The truly, you know, see, yeah, what appears to us, what's believed, you see, the true existence, you know, existing from the start, you see. Negates all this, you know, true existence. So then you see, what you see is emptiness, the very nature of the phenomena, emptiness. So what is one, say, one syllable, the teachings of the professional wisdom, the one syllable
his artichokes. So by understanding ino, by understanding what it means the meaning of us, then see when you say then see cuts destroys or the object of the ignorance, the true existence. destroys that, negates that. And everything, then you see, everything is empty.

So that's what it shows, is the teaching the one syllable, ah, what it shows, and that's what one to meditate, you know. Very important meditation, visualizing the sky. it's very calm, very very essential meditation or something. I remember that when I was taking the hundreds of this initiation from my seventh session, which some of the deities in the practice, there was involvement of this visualization. I think maybe I think something that. Which are in the space, you know, in the concentration. Yes. So for that purpose, so say to my preparation of mind to realize emptiness.

the truly positive imprint and the snow letter to realize emptiness.

0: and to develop the wisdom, assist the defilement, gross thought, and increase enlightenment. In the time, liberate to other sentient beings by revealing this. For that reason, taking the oral transmission of the Dhammakara Sutra, which I have received from Mongolian Lama, who was abbot in Tibet, the Sera, both Sera Che and Sera Me. He was abbot for a few years. the monks who were living in the monastery, the old monks had more faith to Geshe-la, Geshe-Sangye. So they asked, because during the, during those past years, the other monks, they had to kill animals, goats, sheep, and they had to do all sorts of things that they were asked, forced to do. So, you know, all kinds of things. maybe Geshe-la is Mongolian, so maybe it was a little bit lighter, I think, I'm not sure. So anyway, so this was abbot for maybe 5 years or something like that. Normally, each monastery has a separate abbot. After Mao Zedong passed away, when there was liberty, freedom given to have monastery and monks, to have some monks in monastery study, so then they appointed Geshe-la to be an abbot. So I received this transmission to hear that Dharamsala, when Geshe-la, I think it was the first time when Geshe-la came, Geshe-Sangye came to Dharamsala. So the heart, thing that I'm say, for the so in the heart thing, for the benefit of all, for the benefit of all the sentient beings. Every single sentient being, you know, to liberate them, to bring them that thing. Then if one can, it's very good. The Lama who keeps teaching on all transmission, you see, all the Buddhas, Shakyamuni Buddha, so they who gave the teaching Shakyamuni Buddha, to the Shakyamuni Buddha's teaching. So, you see, Manjushri Thara, the medicine Buddha. However, all the Buddhas, all the deities, all the Buddhas, it's good to visualize, to meditate like this, giving me, through this body, through this lamp's body, that give me all transmission of the teaching. You know, all the Buddhas. So that's very good to say. With that kind of meditation. So that helps to receive a great blessing.
1: Yeah, I'm going to do more than that.
0: So when you recite all transmission, it's very important so to not try to put effort as much as possible to not miss you know, the words. I don't need you to repeat. I'm not saying that, but to hear.
1: Mm.

place. if you recite, you know, one verse from this text, you know, Zamaka Sutra, one verse which is the four words, if you recite, then the place where you recite is, where this is recited, you know, just even one verse which is the four words from this text. So that place where it's recited, you know, that place becomes like stupa. That place becomes that place becomes the object of offering by the devas and the human beings, suras and asuras and human beings and so forth. So even one verse, just the four words, you know, from this text, you see, it was recited, so that place, where it's recited, that place becomes object of offering, you know, that becomes holy place, it becomes holy place, object of offering by, that place becomes object of offering by the suras and asuras and human beings. Then it says, no question, if one takes this text, you know, if one write this text, if one memorize this text, if one keep this text, if one read this text, understand this text, meditate, you see, then no question, you know, how much, merit one collect, and how much, that place, you see, makes so holy, you know, that, precious. So it's very good. So therefore, very good to you know, to try to get teachings and professional wisdom, Dhammakaya Sutra, as many as possible, the 8,000 stanza, or you know, even just to have there, even of course, if it's English, you can read it in your own language. But if it's not, if it's Tibetan, it's very, you know, in another language. So to have in the house, it blesses the house in so holy. You know, the place becomes holy object that other beings worship. Somebody is also saying, devas, those worldly devas, they come 3 times a day to worship that place. So even in another language, like Tibetan or that, you know, it's extremely so fortunate to have in the house. and then you may, even you cannot read, but you make offering, you know, make offerings, light, you know, water, so forth, make offerings into prostration. So by making an offering to them, to this Buddhist teaching of professional wisdom, you see, his teachings, like Dhammakaya Sutra, so forth. The merit is just mind blowing. It's unbelievable. In Solo Kumbhus, the family, they, you know, not

last one, the give the will to the wealthy ones. they have Buddhist teachings, the present primary text. Those volumes which I mentioned before, in the 12 volume, then you know, the different number of volumes and teachings on the purpose of not the poor parents, the middle class or the little wealthy ones. they have Buddhist teachings, the present primary text. Those volumes which I mentioned before, in the 12 volume, then you know, the different number of volumes and teachings on the purpose of the family, they can't read. They didn't study the letter, you know, to read and write. There was no school, and only those who want to live their life in Dharma, then in the past they're the only one who could learn the Tibetan letter. You see, they learn alphabet, then how to read, you know, like that, to be able to read text, you know, memorize. So only those who want to live their life in Dharma. usually from young time, like that, not so much when they grow old, but when they're young time. So they go to monasteries, or, you know, from a teacher, you see, you learn. So there was no system of school or things like that in the past. No, there was Nepalese school, but it was forbidden to learn Tibetan. Even though the Sherpas, when they read Dharma text, or this is the letter they use. It's not Nepalese letter, but the original. Generation Sherpas came from, I think, Tibet, from Kham, called Dighi. I think some of them, there were two groups, two districts, whatever. Fight or whatever. So the Sherpas, I think, they must be very weak people, so that they left. They didn't have much courage, I think. No, I'm joking. So they left from Kham. They left. They came in Nepal. The direction of the place called the East Shah. So then they lived there. They came with the animals. So they lived on the animals, goats and sheep. Then after some time finished. So then, due to their karma, then they found some plants in the mountains to eat in. They found things to eat in the mountain after they finished the animals. Then, so that's the story of the Sherpas. So anyway, then I heard the Sherpas man puts potato. So the potato, I don't know, from, I think must come from the West, I'm not sure. The potato was brought, introduced, you see. So the potato became the main crops. Wasn't the plant potato? I never came from Holland, I'm not sure. So then they plant potatoes. The main food is potato. The field, and some, then there's one or two kinds, some few vegetables, not much.
potato. So they have a lot of karma with the potato. So they. So I think 12 or 13 different food they make with potato. So potato pancake, potato potato noodle, soup in a potato noodle, long noodles, actually mashed and then make, with the, you put butter in hand with, then you long, make a long noodle, and with you put some fat, and then put, which there's no oil, so you put some fat in, and the soup, light soup, then you just swallow that. You don't bite, you just. The soup is very, soup is quite tasty. So, and then, so yes, the potato wine, you know, potato alcohol, is very, very strong.

Total alcoholism. The small potatoes, you know, people don't eat. The small potatoes. So you put, they make alcohol, they use the small potato for some alcohol. so I think 12, well, I counted this one time, that is called 12 or 13, something like that, didn't put the next. So, when I was staying at home, I stayed at home after age five. So I remember my mother used to make this spot alcohol potato quite often. So she could say she could collect firewood from the forest. Because there was no, in the family, father died. You know, I don't remember seeing father. So we are only children. So only my elder sister, she was the only one who could do something to help mother. She take the animals, put on the mountain. So that's what she could do. Then rest of us just playing, just nothing that can. There's nothing we can help. Just play. You know, eat the food that mother makes. You know, in the mornings and then in the evening. Then all day long, just play in the house, play in the field, like that. So myself, then my brother Sanjay, who is now a living commander. Then between that, there's another girl, but she died. she has a small tail, very short tail. I think after I left bed or somewhere, she died. So, so there's a large pot. Large pot. Then fill up with the small potatoes. Then another pot. It's a little bit like stupa. It's like another pot. Another pot, so like that. So you make many hours of fire. So a lot of fire would go from that. But then you put a small pot in the pot filled with small potatoes, so the small pot there. So then the vapor goes. Vapor goes up the last pot, you see. So the drop comes from, you collect the drop from there, you know, in this small pot. So one by one, you know, so this is how you make the alcohol, the very, very small alcohol. So after many hours of fire, you know, maybe you get, I think there may be two of these marks. You know, from that small quantity. So like that. she's the only one who does everything in the family, you know. Get bring water from the river and firewood from those who went to Solukhumbu, you can see the, you know, how the mountains are, you know. So you have to get from far from the forest, with a huge load, so that. So one

0: one time, mother didn't come back. She went to get firewood. Didn't come back. So it became late, dark. So the children were sitting outside of the, outside of the, at the door, the downstairs door, you see. We're sitting there waiting for mother, lined up. waiting for the mother to come. So then, after quite some time, there was a moon, quite some time. Then came with a huge lot of firewood from the forest. Then, so then, also, I think we also partially were scared, I think. But mother, I think. Talking about the moon will take away or something like that. I'm not sure. I'm sure talking something. I think I'm right or something. Anyway. Then so then then she made fire. Obviously, then she made fire. Then she made food. So into that then I think so sometimes I remember one time that when my mother was so there's a fireplace, square. So normally I sit this side, mother sit that side. There's a fixed place. Anyway, so that's how. So we sit like that, and your mother sit like that, and your brother, other. So I think one evening, I think she went to get the firewood or something. And they, I think she was very sick. And she was making, calling her mother, she said, Amma, like that. She's laying down on the side. So, I think three of us. So, she was making. She was calling her mother. I'm all this. So I went to her. I went towards her, but I just looking, but there's nothing I can do. Because she was sick, so couldn't make fire. They kept on my food, couldn't make fire. So there's no fire at the store. So one occasion, I remember, not that. So anyway, my mother sacrificed her life to us children, and we have so much hardships, worked so hard, and and every day she said, she told me she prays three times for me, morning, and afternoon, the evening time. So I asked what you pray. So I said, may the Lama become like sun heating on the snow mountain. May the Lama become like sun heating on the snow mountain. And then say, control this, draw the control to three realms. Zanjelim, Fomril, Fomlesrim. And then, there's like mountain or something to live long life, something like that. So I told her, that you should, you are prayer doesn't make any sense. That you should pray, that may I be able to, to pray that, may you complete Dharma practice, that's what you should pray. That time I thought her prayer didn't make sense. But then when I was taking these Hindu initiations, so I saw a little bit of some of her prayers, something like that in the one of the deities practice called Vasichama. So that's the goddess Buddha for success, for traveling, you know, to face obstacles, and if somebody is taking to, you know, to overcome that. and also court cases. So if you have court cases and problems, there's a special practice for the state. Also, when the sun rises, you visualize the deity in the sun, then you can practice. that other person, you know, can't talk, can't argue, you know, things like that. However, so in this deity practice, there's a little bit like her prayer there. So then I was a little bit surprised. So anyway, I'm not sure. Thank you. Dardan bağda çama adam olur. Demek bu da sonra sizden gelen adam vardı. 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
1: Tashi delek number 2 lamrum shebe ge gyundur thawe tho phe gi nang chu sin shi ye. 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

0: Tashi Delek, number two, Lamrum Shevi, Geji Gundu Taveto, Pyogi Nangcho Senshiye. 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
1: In the morning, any man and woman, in the morning, you can say, you may check your body to other symptoms. How many body in the morning you may check to other symptoms is the equivalent number of the sand grains of the Atlantic Ocean. You know, that means number of bodies. See, how many bodies to make charity in the morning? In this term for one day. Morning, you see. Equal number of the sand grains of the, you know, the Atlantic Ocean. Then, at noon, at 12 o'clock at noon, then also you make your body charity. Equal number of the sand grains of the Pacific Ocean. Then in the evening, equal number of the sand grains of the Pacific Atlantic Ocean. that means the body makes charity. So like this, one day like this. Then for how many eons? So again here comes 10 million eon, but not just 10 million, but 10 million like that, takti. 10 million like that, you see, the one hand green. 10 million eon, but 1, 10 million, 2, 10 million, 2, 3, you know, 10 million like that, you see. A one hand green of like that. One hand green of 10 million eon. 10 million, one hand green of 10 million eon. So American or English, so so you see, every day in the morning you make charity to your body, equal number of the sand grains of the Atlantic Ocean, and then the same at noon, in the evening time. So one day like that, so 100 billion of 10 million yuan. So by counting 10 million yuan, 1, 10 million yuan, 2, like that, you see, then, like that, by counting 100 billion. So, you see, I can doesn't stop there. So, you see, 100 billion of 10 million yuan, like that, how many? 100, so many hundred thousand times. You see, so many hundred thousand times. So you make your body charity to others. That, and then you listen to Dhammakaya Sutra, you hear the Dhammakaya Sutra, you know, this teaching, and you don't give up, the faith in Dhammakaya Sutra. So, you heard the Dhammakaya Sutra, then you don't give up the Dhammakaya Sutra, means the faith. So this, you know, this one, you collect a numberless great merit. Then, you know, then the previous one, that much charity is done, what is it? But then the number of eons. So, by having a Dhammakaya Sutra, and you don't give up, which means faith, then you collect, unimaginable numberless great, so many great merit, you see, from this. You see, so much more than the previous one. So previous one is unbelievable charity, you know, how many years, but the merits become smaller. You compare the merit, listen, you heard the Dhammakaya Sutra, and then never give up faith, you see. So this is, no question, if somebody writes Dhammakaya Sutra, you know, right, and then you see and you memorize or read or keep, even keeping text in the house and trying to learn meaning, is giving to others, teaching others, you know. See, then the merit is far more, see, there's no comparison. Yes, he says. And then, so today, by listening to the oral transmission and the generating faith and the teaching, the Dharma Council teaching, so you get, so how much merit you get. And so, as is just now explained here, much far more greater, much, much more than, see, you make your body charity. You know, each day so many like that, morning, afternoon, evening, and for that number of eons, as I mentioned before. You know, one hand billions of 10 million eons, and even that so many, 100,000 times. So the power of the professional teaching of professionalism. So this listening, even just listening, by knowing the importance, you know, the subject of this, you know, realizing to exercise wisdom, you know. Realize emptiness. So, however, understand the importance understand the importance and how this is what this emergency, you know, what we need to learn these teachings to realize this wisdom is the emergency. It's a, you know, without delay in second, we need to exercise wisdom and develop this and cease the defilement and the delusion karma. Otherwise, you know, we will experience suffering or samsara without end. As it didn't have beginning, then it will become endless. So therefore, this teaching will become the most precious, unbelievable. by general effect like this, you know, this teaching, unbelievable merit like this. And then, and today, it's a Buddha's special day, descending from Tushita. So then, whatever we do, whatever virtue we collect, you know, we collect whatever merit, virtue we collect, it becomes one hand, I think by saying so many times now I forgot. I think 100 million. Oh yes. 100 million. So if you do one prostration, 100 million prostration, one light offering, 100 million light offering. So any practice we do today, so like that. So today is listening teachings on the empty, Buddha's teaching on the professional wisdom. See, Dhammakara Sutra. So, for them, the Hamachi it increases. Just, you know, even other days, just listening, you see, like that. And then today, you know, it increased so much. As I mentioned else in the past, the Buddha Sutra, you know, meeting father and son, it says that you practice, you know, the morality, charity, morality, patience, perseverance, you know, concentration, five parameters for 10 eons. That much merit you practice. charity is also not easy. charity, you know, to give up is also not easy. something that you like, you know, to give, you know, and also whatever attached to. Then especially morality, to live pure in morality, possible to take morality vows, so difficult, you know, to have the, how say, interest, you know, to understand the benefit and to have interest. Then, even one too, you know, say, after a long time, then even one too, finally, but it's difficult to live pure. So even, say, besides year, even, I say, month, weeks, and say, days, it's difficult to live pure. So therefore now he is talking about ten eons, practicing the five parameters, and then listening teachings, the Buddha's teachings on the perfect wisdom. So listening teachings on the perfect wisdom is you collect far more greater than 10 eons you practice five parameters. So today this what is, you know, unbelievable merit. like that. then listening teaching for 10 eons, teachings on emptiness for 10 eons, then you see explain the teaching of emptiness to others. So that one has far more great merit than 10 eons listening teaching of emptiness. Then now 1 second, like this, you see, 1 second. You know, mind focus on emptiness, meditate on emptiness. It's even like that tradition. So this one collect far more greater merit than 10 eons explaining teachings on emptiness to other sentient beings. So therefore today, especially today, during sessions, you know, there's many points where one has to think emptiness. So there are many places, you know, where one has to think emptiness. So like that, see. So how much of merit one collects each time is, you know, unexpressible, then especially today. That. So therefore rejoice this one. Yang lalu juga nanti saya ni macam tu semua ni, ni nampak ni macam ni, ni macam ni macam ni, ni macam ni macam ni, ni macam ni macam ni, ni macam ni macam ni, ni macam ni macam ni, ni macam ni macam ni, ni macam ni macam ni, ni macam ni macam ni, ni macam ni macam ni, ni macam ni macam ni, ni macam ni macam ni, ni macam ni macam ni, ni macam ni macam ni, ni macam ni macam ni, ni macam ni macam 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

Where this text is recited, place where this text is recited, then all the devas, suras, asuras, human beings, this place, the place becomes the object, also an object, you know, by those all the beings, you see, to make offering, for them to prostrate, you know, make offering, and to circumvent. And like it becomes like stupid. So by using this text, those heavy karmas done in past lives, that which must to be reborn in the lower realm, you know, for many eons, so they get manifest. The way they get purified, so it manifests in this life with some sicknesses or some catastrophe or some obstacle in this life. Then that finishes all those heavenly karma that makes you reincarnate in the lower realm and suffer for, experience those very heavy suffering for, you know, so many eons, so you don't have experience by manifesting into some problem in this life. Devi, do you have a time to be answered?